This is David Blaine with Balmoral Blues. You're listening to the best blues radio in British Columbia's Shuswap. Starting today's show is a little-known Little Joe Curtis, who is a soul singer of some talent for budget labels and shares a couple of those albums with Otis Redding. This is Little Joe Curtis with Guilty of Being Poor.

This is David Blaine. You're tuned in to Balmoral Blues. We were just listening to Little Joe Curtis with Guilty of Being Poor. Chicago Blues Hall of Fame guitarist and singer Mike Wheeler is a staple of the city's music scene, known for blending traditional blues with soul, R&B, and jazz. From the new album Chicago Blues, this is Yeah from the Mike Wheeler Band.

And that was Mac Arnold and Plateful of Blues with Nitty Gritty from the album Give It Away, a song about the importance of original blues, which, given that Mac had been on the Chicago's blues scene in 1966, is something he knows about. And up next is new music from Christopher Wise and the Tellers with I'm Going Back to Tennessee from a forthcoming album, Naptown Blues, which plays tribute to two of the greatest blues pioneers, Leroy Carr and Scrapper Blackwell.

Welcome back to Balmoral Blues. We were just listening to GA20 with Charlie Musselwhite on Strange Land from their new album, Blues Now. Next up is Canadian vocalist and songwriter Aaron McCallum, who has a fine new album called Full Spread. It could be considered a roots album in that it draws from many genres, yet its blues roots shine through. This is Aaron McCallum with Good, Good News.

Welcome back. We were just listening to Blue Moon Marquee with Future Blues featuring Northern Cree. It's from the album Get Your Feathers Ready. You can make a blues request or comment about this show at radio.balmoralblues@gmail.com. And next up is new music from the prolific Gina Coleman, this time with her band Misty Blues. From Still Ticking, this is Roll Right.

From his 1995 Bad Habits album, that was Colin James with his cover of Robert Johnson's Walkin' Blues, and it featured the fabulous Thunderbirds' Kim Wilson on harmonica. Saxophonist, vocalist, keyboardist, songwriter, and arranger, Jay Collins won 2 Grammy Awards with the Levon Helm Band, toured on sax with the Greg Allman Band for 15 years, and performed and arranged horns for the legendary group Little Feat. This is new music from Jay Collins and Northern Resistance with Porchlight Blues.

0: Welcome back to Balmoral Blues. We were just listening to Nikki T and the Snake Charmers with Charmin' the Snake from the album Ain't Wasting Time. And from Mike Sanchez, this is his cover of the Willie Dixon song I Don't Care Who Knows, using the original Harold Burridge 1957 arrangement.
1: Hey there, Hugh No Bones Jones. This is for you, dear buddy.

Led by Boston-based Papacita Snyder, we were just listening to Walk That Walk with I Ain't Thinking About You from the new album The Lifer. And that's about almost all the time we have left, but we'll close with the UK's Jeff Saxon, a highly regarded singer-songwriter, guitarist, ukulele player, and music educator. From his new album, Happy Traveling, this is Get It While You Got It. And until next time, this has been David Blaine with Balmoral Blues.

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1: 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I'm Gino Alache, broadcasting from Kingston, Ontario, Canada, via CFRC 101.9 FM. Let's get straight into it. We kick off the show with Iron Savor and their metallic take on me. A powerful reinterpretation of the 1985 classic, blending nostalgia with the unmistakable German power metal drive. From there, we move deeper into the world of epic and melodic metal. Angus Maxi with Dig Down featuring Van Canto, a track that expands their fantasy-driven universe with a unique vocal approach, bringing together power metal and a cappella elements in a way that feels both theatrical and energetic. Taken from their upcoming album, Angus Maxix and the All-Seeing Astral Eye. Next, Axel Rebel with Ghost Town, a name that has defined melodic hard rock for decades. This track continues the legacy with strong riffs, powerful melodies, and the signature guitar sound that has shaped his long career. Then, Alterium, the Italian Alterium, with Sirens Call, amazing singer, I love her. They are dark, cinematic, and deeply rooted in gothic metal aesthetics. A track taken from the last album, Embers of Dying World, continuing to build their sonic identity. And closing this first part, Tarja with Atsi, a performance that once again highlights her operatic strength and artistic depth, part of her upcoming album, Frisson Neuer, described as one of the heaviest releases of her solo career. 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
11: Hey, what's up, listeners? We're here on Rock'em Radio Show. Coming up, the Neptune Power Federation from Australia. Well, they are released the new single, and the Bones Decaying, and we have that song. A track for the forthcoming album, Mondo Tomorrow. Right after that, we will have the Canadian Heavy Metal Warriors, Iron Kingdom. They return with a powerful new chapter, and that is Defenders. Well, we have the first single from the upcoming album is Shadow of Dust, the song Defenders. And okay, next, the German heavy metal Songs of Eternity with the song When Fantasy Dies, a melodic and emotional song. Then we will have Hoka, and they are here with a new single, Blackbird. It's taken from their coming debut album, Via Miseria 4. And closing this set, we will have Evermore with the song Under Dark. Don't forget that you are listening to Rock'em Radio Show, broadcasting from Kingston, Ontario to the world via CFRC 101.9 FM. 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

Hey, what's up, listeners? We're here on Roku Radio Show. All right, time to turn things up. This next section dives into some of the heaviest, yes, the heaviest and most intense sounds in today's metal landscape. Artists pushing their limits, evolving their sounds, and delivering music with real impact. We begin with Alissa White Glass, yes, the former, the ex-arch enemy, the Canadian Alissa White Glass, stepping into a new creative chapter with Checkmate, the debut single from her latest project, Blue Medusa, a track that not only showcased her unmistakable voice, but also marks a clear evolution in her artistic identity, darker, sharper, and more personal. From there, we move into the world of Infected Rain. Yeah, the Moldovan modern metal force returned with The Stranger, a powerful and emotional track that opens the door to a new musical phase for the band. Aggressive, atmospheric, and driven by intensity, this is a band that continues to grow without losing its edge. Then we go straight to thrash metal history. Our friends from the Bay Area, the Lions of Exodus, back with Promise You This, fast, relentless, and razor sharp. This track is taken from the upcoming debut Goliath, set for release via Napalm Records. And this is a band that redefined a genre and is still down as dangerous as ever. Right after that, we go underground. My friend from Staten Island, Frequency Overload with the new song Trash King. All my love to my friend Mr. Bush, Thomas Bush. No filter, no compromise, just pure trash energy, raw and direct, exactly how it should be. Frequency Overload with Trash King, the new song. And to close this heavy chapter, Samael with Hidden Empire, a band that has been pushing the boundary of extreme metal since the late 80s, now returning with a dark industrial, almost hypnotic sound. This track signs yet another evolution and is part of their upcoming limited vinyl release. Well, guys, heavy stuff right here. This is Roku. 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
1: Hey guys, all right, let's bring this one home. This final stretch is all about energy, attitude, and connection from local scenes to international acts. From classic roots to modern heavy sounds, this is what rock is all about. Sound great. We begin with here, right here in Ginzo, Mad Wet Sea with Ash and Ruin. Ruin? Yes, a dark and modern track from a band that's actually building their next chapter, currently working on a new EP and getting ready for an upcoming live show, including a local date opening for a Norwegian band. Very soon. They have also released a new video from Haunted. And here on Roku, we always support local music because this is where it all begins. From there, we move into pure high energy heavy metal. Who on earth with any other way? The New Jersey band is preparing the release their upcoming album, It Takes the Village, a record that reflects their evolution, their diversity, and their refusal to stay with limits. This track captures the spirit perfectly, an anthemic, powerful song built on the stage. Next, we go live. Thunder Mother, we... Can you feel it live in Cologne? Roll out and stray from the stage. This is rock and roll in its purest form. A preview of their upcoming live release, Life and Life. 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Only a live performance can bring. Then we take it back to the roots. Carmine Appice, our friend Carmine Appice, with Little Red Rooster, a true legend behind the drums. And now releasing In the Blue with a powerful reinterpretation alongside names like Dee Snider and Tracy Gans. 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All right, guys, this is for tonight. 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I'm Gino Lache, stay loud, stay metal, and as always, keep on rocking.

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Welcome back to your Tuesday morning Indie Wake Up Call for August the 18th, 2026. Two and maybe a bit more weeks of hosting for yours truly before I turn things over to a volunteer who I think had a fantastic 2025, and I'm looking forward to seeing what they do here in their second full year at the station. But more on that in September when I officially hand this show over to them. We just heard from Couteau Papillon with Juliet. Prior to that, we had Perma with Coconut. And we kicked off that little music block with JBNG and Paint in My Fist. And coming up next on your Tuesday morning Indie Wake Up Call, we've got more brand spankin' new CanCon for ya with Shannon Sargent and Don't Ignore It. Coming up next on CFRC 101.9 FM.

0: Bean. Are you looking for something to look forward to every Friday? 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

was Oscar Evans with 3 a.m., part of our Release Radar program. You just heard that right here, right now on CFRC 101.9 FM. Prior to that, we had the Haleys with Walking Disaster, the Allwells with Any Day Now, Next Week's Washing with Empty Pages. And yeah, just side note, I love the name, Next Week's Washing. That's certainly my approach to laundry. We kicked off that music block with Shannon Sargent and Don't Ignore It. And folks, we still got a lot of ground to cover here, about a quarter of the way through this Tuesday morning Indie Wake Up Call. Coming up next, we've got Combine the Victorious with Smooth Sailing right here, right now on CFRC.

0: Welcome back. We are peeling through hour two of your Tuesday morning indie wake-up call. That was Nolan Hubbard with Put 'Em Up. Prior to that, we had Blind Commentary with Bury Your Horses, The New Hires with 4 a.m., Hair Control with Seeing in the Dark, and we kicked off that music block with Combine the Victorious and Smooth Sailing. Combine the Victorious. Maybe it's Combine the Victorious, like farm equipment. Either way, fun little track for you there. And as we do indeed wind our way towards the end of hour one, just want to encourage you folks, if you aren't normally a sports person, that may have to change because this season's Queens Gales football coverage is shaping up to be the most eventful, the most exciting broadcast we've maybe ever had on these airwaves. So August 30th is the official season opener, but we will have preseason football for you on the mother station here on CFRC on Saturday, August 22nd against Laval. So a lot of football content coming your way in less than 3 weeks' time. In fact, why don't I, and you know, this is a Jesse staple at this point, why don't I give you a quick little preview promo of what's to come before we get into our next track officially. So a little bit of shameless self-promotion, and then we're going to throw it over to Sister Ray with Planet News right here on CFRC 101.9 FM, CFRC.ca. 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

0: 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Explore assistive tech with hands-on product demos and workshops. 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
1: 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And coming up next, we've got Concrete Vehicles with Text Stop on your Tuesday morning Indie Wake Up Call.

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We believe you and we hear you.

That was King of Foxes with The Orchestra. Prior to that, on your Tuesday morning Indie Wake Up Call, we had Rise Carmine with Second Love. We heard from Lisa SQ with Fumes. And we kicked off that music block at the top of the hour with Concrete Vehicles and Text Stop. We are moving through this Tuesday, August 18th edition of the Indie Wake Up Call. It's me, Jesse Bell, here with you at least for another few weeks. But my goodness gracious, come like the first week of September, I get to hand off all of my Indie Wake Up Calls to much more qualified people. So I appreciate you rolling with me in the interim. Coming up next, we've got Bianca Isabel with What a Ride on CFRC 101.9.

That was The Backsteps with Sing Today. Prior to that, we had Nick Braun with Back Monkey. We heard from True Mountain Laurel with Holy Hell. We had, and this is a real throwback, shout out to Jenny from Peace Love Jenny, because I saw her play this track a few weeks back and it's been stuck in my head ever since. It's The Guess Who with Laughing. We kicked off that music block with Bianca Isabel and What a Ride. And what a ride it has been. And we've got some pretty fun tracks coming up for you. A lot of electronica, some dream pop. I'm excited. Let's kick it off with a station favorite, courtesy of a station fave,

0: 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We think so too. That's why the Joe Chitlin Memorial Musical Instrument Lending Library, also known as Joe's Mill, has been lending guitars, keyboards, saxophones, and many other instruments to the Kingston community free of charge for almost 20 years. 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

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Music that spans decades but all connects through good vibes, peace and love, and of course, a little bit of me, Jenny. See you there!

That was the Get Up Kids with My Own Reflection, preceded by Softer Faces with Hall Boy. We had Wampire with The Amazing Heart Attack, and we kicked off that quintet of a music block with Cacao and Wait For It. And folks, you don't have long to wait till the end of this here Indie Wake Up Call. We are in the final phases. I've got time for about two more tracks, so what do you say we get into the swing of things? We're going to end things off on today's program with Absolutely Free and Beneath the Air. And then our final track comes courtesy of Maisie Owen, and it's called The Rest of Me. Thanks for listening, folks. This is Jesse Bell signing off. I hope the rest of your day is the best of your day. Peace, love, Ringo Starr-Jesse Bell. See you later.

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5: Forsooth, I say, the world burns and the Ides of March are nigh. Sorry, cut the 1953 production of Julius Caesar on the weekend. Once you start talking like that, it's hard to stop. So what else is going on? The world's largest aircraft carrier, the USS Gerald R. Ford, has more to worry about than Iranian missiles. It's suffering major sewage issues, with a large number of its toilets out of order. Active duty sailors are experiencing long lineups for the few working heads, flushing ship morale down the tubes. Here's an interesting shipping fact. According to climate activist Bill McKibben, if we switch to all renewable energy, the amount of ocean crossings would fall almost in half, slashing global CO2 emissions, because most of those ships are carrying coal, oil, and gas. Beneath the surface, scientists are working on membrane-based artificial gills capable of extracting oxygen directly from the water. This invention could transform diving, rescue missions, and deep sea research, allowing divers to stay under far longer than with traditional air tanks. And if AI makes you nervous, now you have every reason to be. OpenAI, Anthropic, and Google have been running war game simulations on the platforms. In 95% of the test cases across the board, the artificial intelligence opted to use nuclear weapons. Aren't we glad we have stable geniuses with their finger on the button instead? Well, cry havoc and let slip the dogs of war. I'm Cal Coat, doing a grave injustice to Marlon Brando's Shakespeare. Tell you what, I'll make it up to you with another hour of killer global grooves. From the acclaimed new album by Alton Gunn, Garup, here's another taste. Benim Yaram, from World Beat Canada Radio.

Nick Page, Dubgula's last project, Dub Colossus, and Dub Will Keep Us Together, his final recording, and that was Consequences, another brand new release from World B Canada Radio. Alton Gunn started things off from their new album, Garup, freshly released to critical acclaim. This is brand new for Brazilian-Canadian João Leo. His latest album is called Celestial, and this track features vocals in Arabic, care of Lean Hamel. It's called Kaffi. 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

pointing to new directions for Bossa, the album is Celestial, and it was recorded in Lisbon, Toronto, and Sao Paulo. More Afrofuturism from Chadian Caleb Rimtabaye. His project is Afrotronics, and the new album is Code. That's K-O-D. Dakun Suguro is next on World Beat Canada Radio. You're keeping time with the beat of the world. My name's Cal Coat. Hello.

Balkan punk Eugene Hutz expresses his solidarity for Ukraine with Gogol Bordello's latest We Mean It Man. That was Boiling Point, another fresh new track. As is this, Welshman Carwin Ellis and Rio Di Chioco, or Rio 18, from their new album Half, which was half recorded live to tape. It's Mango y Sal, which I've never tried. Mango with salt on World Beat Canada Radio.

Time for your touch of the familiar. We'll give this to Neboa, who are a Galician band and a very reflective, I would say, melancholy take, maybe even poignant in light of the state of the world right now. This is SOS, your touch of the familiar from World Beat Canada Radio.

Looking for a little spiritual uplifting after that? Well, nothing is more joyous, I find, than the music of Madagascar. Putumayo has a new compilation called Cafe Feminina, which celebrates female artists. And Local Gatsy brings us Mampamange. Next, another fresh new track you're going to love. I'm Cal Coat. 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

cherche l'amour. Dans ton...

got to see the video for this. It's very Euro trashy, kind of film noir in a way, but very seductive. It's Alex Padou, and the track is L'Amour Dangerously. He's a funk addict who came to Copenhagen from Rome, and that's a fresh single. Here is Delata. They are from North London, and a bit of Tropicalia called The Lonely City, celebrating 25 years as a duo together.

Next up, some crazed cumbia, also brand new, from a collaboration between Mexican DJ, Mexican Institute of Sound, and Colombian experimentalists, the Meridian Brothers. Hold on to your hats, it's Cumbia Fantasia. That's straight ahead. This is World Beat Canada Radio. Thanks for joining me for a ride in the global side.

We're getting a little deeper into this new album. The hand clap rhythms are from Accra in Ghana, and the artist is Lemisi. It's called Let Us Clap on Real World Records, and that was another fresh spin called Tumsum. Here's Naked Family. They're from Madrid, and they bring us Tumbao en La Hiebra al Sol, kind of Brian Wilson-ish, Beatlesque psych pop. It's your palate cleanser from World Beat Canada Radio.

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And there you'll get our album covers of the week, our charts, and everything else to help you enjoy contemporary global music. Our last sound goes to Apparat, another new spin from an album called A Hum of Maybe, featuring Armenian Karen. He's a Berlin electronic composer. But our last word we'll give to Arundhati Roy, who said, "Another world is not only possible, she is on her way. On a quiet day, I can hear her breathing."

0: 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I'm Dinah Jansen, and with me is CFRC Local Journalism Initiative news producer Jesse Bell. 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I'm Dinah Jansen, and with me is CFRC's Local Journalism Initiative producer Jesse Bell and CFRC's Arts Coordinator Genevieve Hinch. Our top story is from CFRC's Local Journalism Initiative reporter Era McCauley, covering the findings of a report that connects worsening Ontario wildfires to climate change.
1: Hello, I'm Era McCauley, Local Journalism Initiative reporter for CFRC 101.9 FM in Kingston, Ontario. Coming up are some of the top news stories in Kingston and the Islands. 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As wildfires continue to spread across Canada and Eastern Ontario covers for World Weather Attribution, a team of researchers from several institutions, including the Center for Environmental Policy and the Red Cross Red Crescent Climate Center, is highlighting the impact of climate change on Canada's environment, safety, and health. The group is raising the alarm over the fact that across Canada, approximately 94% of the total area burned this season occurred during a five-week period between the end of June and end of July, fueled by extreme heat, dry conditions, and strong winds, with further fires sparked by lightning storms. Although the 2026 wildfire season, which starts on April 1st in Ontario, began slow, above-average temperatures and dry weather in late June and through July has resulted in 687 fires to date, already a 55% increase over 2025, which saw 442 wildfires, and well above the 10-year average of 481 fires in the province. Extreme heat is a growing concern, and the City of Kingston declared July 15th Extreme Heat Awareness Day this year after a proposal from a local chapter of Seniors for Climate Action Now brought further attention to the issue locally. According to the Canadian Wildland Fire Information System, nearly 3.9 million hectares of wildland have burned during this year's wildfire season, prompting the Government of Canada to institute National Preparedness Level 4, indicating wildland fire behavior is significant, the demand for resources is high through the Canadian Interagency Forest Fire Centre, and the potential for emerging significant wildland fires is expected to continue or increase the demand on resources. While the KFLNA region has experienced relief from the significant smoke experienced last month, forecasts caution that another warm, dry spell is on the horizon, meaning the potential for more wildfire smoke making its way to Kingston is still high. The World Weather Attribution worked with scientists from Canada, the US, and Europe to complete the report, which also highlighted the disproportionate impact of fires on Indigenous communities, who tend to be overrepresented in wildfire areas and often situated in remote communities, which makes evacuation more challenging. The threat of wildfire and the need to evacuate has both physical and mental health impacts on those living in threatened areas, while devastation of forest area disrupts access to hunting grounds and areas of cultural significance. Even in more urban areas, the threat of fire to properties and to public health is high, especially as resources are stretched thin. Smoke from the fires can travel over hundreds of kilometers and cause severe and often delayed health impacts. According to the WWA report, exposure to elevated concentrations of wildfire smoke has been associated with increased emergency health care use, particularly from respiratory and cardiovascular conditions,

0: ranging from difficulty breathing to cardiac arrest, as well as increases in all-cause mortality. The report points to human-induced climate change, saying it has increased both the likelihood and intensity of the weather conditions at the time of fires. Research in 2023 found that Quebec's severe start to the fire season was made 7 times more likely due to human-caused climate change, and the WWA states that a growing body of peer-reviewed research has established that climate change is driving the increasing severity of extreme Canadian fire seasons, with a 1.4 degree increase in temperature making the likelihood of rapidly developing and spreading fires 3.5 times more likely. The report encourages Canada to sustain an effective response through the remainder of the fire season through interagency coordination, flexible deployment of personnel and equipment across jurisdictions, and ensuring sufficient surge capacity to respond to new large fires without compromising ongoing operations. Looking forward, they recommend an integrated risk management approach, including incorporating future fire risk into timber harvest allocations and improving forest resilience after fires occur by diversifying with less flammable tree species. 137 fires are active in Northeast and Northwest Ontario as of today, with 18 forest fires in Northwest Ontario considered not under control at this time. Across Canada, 638 fires are now active, with 124 deemed out of control. The Southeast Public Health Region suggests the following advice to protect yourself during poor air quality events. Everyone is at risk for health impacts related to poor air quality. However, health risks are greatest for infants and children, older adults, those living in high air pollution areas, people living with chronic illnesses such as asthma, diabetes, heart or lung diseases, people who are pregnant, people who are underhoused or experiencing homelessness, people who work outdoors, or people participating in strenuous sports and outdoor activities. If you are experiencing symptoms such as increased coughing, throat irritation, headaches, or shortness of breath, consider reducing or rescheduling strenuous outdoor activity until the air quality improves. As smoke levels rise, so do health risks. Take protective measures to protect yourself and others from the effects of wildfire smoke. Reduce or reschedule strenuous activities outdoors, especially if you experience symptoms such as coughing and throat irritation. When indoors, keep windows and doors closed as much as possible. Protect your indoor air from wildfire smoke by using a clean, high-quality air filter in your ventilation system and/or a certified portable air cleaner that can filter fine particles. If you must spend time outdoors, a well-fitting NIOSH-certified N95 respirator or equivalent may help reduce your exposure to harmful fine particles. Masks can reduce your exposure to the fine particles in smoke, but do not reduce exposure to gases. Watch for symptoms of smoke exposure. Mild and common symptoms of smoke exposure include sore and watery eyes, runny nose and sinus irritation, scratchy throat and mild coughing, and headache. Severe symptoms of smoke exposure include shortness of breath, wheezing, including asthma attacks, severe coughing, dizziness, chest pains, and heart palpitations. Seek medical attention if you develop severe symptoms.
1: Thank you, Era. Coming up next, we have Dinah Jansen reading a story from the local journalism initiative reporter for The Kingstonist, Michelle Dory Forestell, that provides additional details on the approval of an expansion for Napanee's Atura Power Station.
2: Thank you, Jesse. Internal Ministry of the Environment, Conservation and Parks records obtained through Ontario's Freedom of Information process shows ministry officials approved the expansion of Atura Power's Napanee Generating Station, despite acoustic modeling that predicted one startup operating scenario would exceed the applicable provincial noise criterion before proposed mitigation measures were implemented. The records provide new insight into the ministry's technical review leading to the environmental compliance approval issued on December 22, 2025, and they expand upon issues first raised publicly in June 2026 when the Kingstonist reported on an environmental bill of rights application seeking changes to the approval's noise-related conditions. That application argued the approval could allow certain permanent noise mitigation measures to be delayed until 2038 while the expanded generating station continued operating. On Tuesday, August 4, 2026, the ministry declined to undertake the requested review, concluding that the concerns either had been considered during the approval process or were addressed through conditions contained in the environmental compliance approval, including acoustic audits, a noise abatement action plan, and prescribed noise control measures. The newly released internal records obtained by the Kingston Nest offer the clearest picture yet of how ministry officials reached that decision. According to the ministry's technical review, acoustic modeling predicted

0: A sound level of 41 decibels at one point of reception, identified as POR1A, during one startup operating scenario. The applicable provincial criterion at that location was 40 decibels before mitigation measures were implemented. While one decibel difference would generally be difficult for most people to perceive, the 40 decibel criterion represents the applicable provincial standard for that receptor under the modeled operating conditions. The ministry nevertheless concluded the acoustic assessment report complied with Ontario's NPC 300 Environmental Noise Guideline. The Noise Abatement Action Plan outlined in the Ministry's review establishes a phased process beginning after construction of the expansion. The first phase requires a post-construction acoustic audit to determine whether the expanded facility complies with provincial noise limits during an actual operation. If the audit demonstrates compliance with the limits, the remaining phases of the plan do not proceed. However, if the audit identifies an exceedance of the limits, the records contemplate approximately 6 months to gather engineering information, 2 years of detailed design and budgeting, and 7 years of procurement and installation of permanent noise controls, followed by a final post-mitigation acoustic audit. Those timelines are reflected in the environmental compliance approval itself, which allows up to 13 years from the date of approval for the listed permanent noise control measures to be completed. The ministry's technical review does not explain why a phased implementation schedule extending up to 13 years was considered appropriate. Freedom of Information Act records also provide additional context surrounding ministry oversight of the facility during the approval process. An internal request for investigation worksheet prepared 6 days before the environmental compliance approval was issued indicates the ministry opened an investigation relating to possible noise impacts to a nearby resident and allegations that some installed noise barriers were shorter than described in the acoustic assessment report submitted with the approval application. The worksheet also identifies Atura as a repeat non-compliant violator, notes that victims may have been impacted, and records that the investigation had been approved. The document is an internal screening record. It does not determine whether any regulatory violations occurred. Separate Freedom of Information Act records include correspondence documenting resident complaints that describe continuous humming, mechanical vibration, loud bursts, and sleep disruption. The records also show that in a separate compliance matter, a provincial officer's order required Atura to address cooling tower fogging after ministry officials concluded recurring fog events posed an unacceptable risk to motorists traveling along County Road 33. That order required interim measures within weeks and a longer-term plan to eliminate fogging impacts on the roadway. Atura Power insisted that the Napanee station operates in compliance with all applicable environmental approvals and regulatory requirements. The company added that it remains committed to health and safety of all employees, neighbors, and the environment. Atura did not directly address questions regarding the modeled pre-mitigation noise level, the rationale for the phased noise abatement action plan, the implementation timeline, the role of financial planning, the status of the Phase 1 acoustic audit, or the ministry records relating to resident noise complaints. The ministry requested additional time to respond, citing staff being on vacation. Despite an extension of the deadline, the Ministry of the Environment, Conservation and Parks did not respond by the time of publication.
1: Thank you to Dinah Jansen and Michelle Dory Forestell for that story. Coming up next, we have a story from the local journalism initiative reporter for CJAI Amherst Island Radio, Ted Evans, about the OPP Detachment Board's annual report to Loyalist Township Council.
2: 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Coming up are some of the top news stories from Loyalist Township. You can hear Amherst Island Radio's news program, North Shore News, on 101.3 Amherst Island Radio or online at cjai.ca. 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The East Lennox and Addington OPP Detachment Board marked 2025 as an important year as they presented their annual report to Loyalist Township Council. Community representative for Loyalist Township and the town of Greater Napanee, Jessica Jones, provided council with an overview of the work the board did in 2025.
3: Overall, 2025 was an important year for East Lennox and Addington OPP Detachment Board. Much of our work has been about establishing the board, putting the necessary governance pieces in place, completing our training and developing the processes and relationships that will allow us to effectively represent our municipalities and communities going forward. As we continue to develop, our focus will remain on ensuring that the communities we represent have a meaningful voice in policing priorities, and that we continue to foster a strong collaborative relationship between our municipalities, our residents, and the OPD.

0: PP.
1: Jones detailed how they've worked to establish the board.
0: Because this is still a relatively new board under the Community Safety and Policing Act, a significant portion of our work has involved establishing the governance structure necessary for the board to operate effectively, which includes a lot of bylaws and policies that are just the foundational work for the board moving forward. That's included developing and adopting our bylaws and policies in areas such as remuneration, misconduct, and conflict of interest, as well as communications and information sharing. And while governance is an important part of our mandate, ultimately our work comes back to community safety and policing. Our role is to ensure that there's a strong connection between the communities we represent and the OPP, providing policing services to them. And that community needs and priorities continue to be a part of those conversations.
1: Jones further explains the role of the board.
0: The East Lennox-Nottington OPP Detachment Board represents the four municipalities served by our OPP detachment: Addington Highlands Township, the town of Greater Napanee, Loyalist Township, and Stone Mills Township. Our role is one of civilian governance and community representation. We work collaboratively with the OPP Detachment Commander to provide guidance and advice regarding policing services and to help ensure that policing priorities and initiatives reflect the needs of the communities we represent. An important part of that role is supporting community safety while also promoting transparency and accountability and helping to maintain a positive relationship between the OPP and the communities that it serves. Our inaugural meeting was held on November 14th, 2024, and our meeting records are publicly available. We've also made the decision to rotate our meetings amongst the four municipalities represented by the board, which we think is very important. Although we operate as one detachment board, we represent four distinct municipalities, and each with its own community, geography, priorities, and policing needs.
1: Jones spoke about members on the board and their training.
0: Our board is made up of six members, providing both municipal and community representation across those four municipalities. Here in Loyalist, Mayor Hagedorn serves as our council's representative, and I have the privilege of serving as the joint community representative for Loyalist Township and Greater Napanee. Our other members include Councillor Bob Norrie representing Greater Napanee, Councillor Sherry Milligan representing Stone Mills, Tina Marie Chamberlain as the community representative for Addington Highlands and Stone Mills, and Tony Fritsch, who's now representing the Addington Highlands Council. All six board members have also completed prescribed training developed by the Ministry of the Solicitor General, and it covered areas including police governance, policing in Ontario, the roles and responsibilities of the detachment boards, and requirements relating to board appointments, training, codes of conduct, and conflicts of interest. While some of that work is not necessarily the most visible part of what we do, it has been an important part of establishing a strong foundation for the board and ensuring that we can carry out our responsibilities appropriately and effectively.
1: Mayor Jim Hagedorn noted the importance of community representatives on the board.
2: We are very fortunate with the residents' representatives that we've got on the board. Very engaged, very knowledgeable, and they certainly do represent the residents very well, I believe.
1: For Amherst Island Radio and the Local Journalism Initiative, I'm Ted Evans.
3: And thank you to Ted Evans for that story. 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
4: Affordable housing is a hot topic everywhere, but rural municipalities have unique challenges when it comes to government assistance. Larger metropolises are in the spotlight, leaving the smaller communities in the shadows, where the tax base is considerably less and the need for affordable housing is a growing concern for the sustainability of the communities. Prince Edward County Affordable Housing Corporation held a housing summit on Monday where senior government officials MP Millette and MPP Alsop accompanied developers and board members to see firsthand several of the affordable housing sites. They met for discussion later where developers outlined their projects and spoke of the challenges. Affordable Housing Supervisor Ella Siegler tells us more. Ellis, what are the challenges for affordable housing these days?
5: Well, it's a matter of trying to catch up because the senior levels of government, the province and the federal government, have been out of housing, directly funding housing creation since the 80s in any big way. For both private and nonprofit housing developers, it costs exactly the same amount of money to build a market rate unit versus an affordable unit. So this particular housing summit was about trying to find ways to leverage and to get the critical mass we need to get the attention of senior levels of government, because in Prince Edward County, we're not a big city, we're not Ottawa, we're not Toronto, we're not Kingston, we're not even Belleville. So finding ways to do that collectively.
4: So the MP and the MPP were here, as well as developers. You had quite a variety of people here today.
5: Well, we generally wanted to educate each other and also to show the provincial and federal representatives the opportunities and challenges, and demonstrate the need for housing. We're only with the units that we toured today, it's at 19% of the target of affordable housing that was set by council based on data that we had. So, you know, there's a definite need, and just trying to amp up the volume and get their attention.
4: Were you happy with the outcome today? And is there anything that you can tell us going forward?
5: Well, one of the reasons that we had the summit was so that the Housing Corporation and effectively the municipality could review, do a deeper dive in environmental scan. The Housing Corporation is updating its business plan, so this was part of that. And also, as an entity and as a region, looking for opportunities to collaborate. So I would say, based on the conversations that we've had, and the tour and in the meeting, I think we've certainly started initiating it and got people really thinking about potential solutions.
4: For the Local Journalism Initiative, frequencynews.ca and CJPE County FM, I'm Brenda Little.
3: And thank you to Brenda Little for that story. 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
6: Thank you, Dinah. Today's sports report, brought to you by CFRC Power Plays, shines the spotlight on an upcoming preseason football game here in the city of Kingston. The reigning and defending Yates Cup champion Queens Golden Gaels will host the Laval Rouge A Or for the first time in 16 seasons in a preseason game to be played at Richardson Memorial Stadium. This marks the first official preseason game for the Gaels since 2023, when they traveled to Montreal to play the McGill Redbirds in the rekindling of one of Canada's oldest football rivalries. This game, though it may be in the preseason, is an interesting indicator of the internal expectations for the Gaels, as they are hosting one of the very best football teams in the country, a team that took the eventual Vanier Cup champion Montreal Carabin to the absolute limit in last year's Jacques Dussault Cup final, losing 31-29. Laval was the only team to really challenge Montreal en route to their national title victory, so this is quite a declaration from the Gaels. This is clearly where they feel they rank amongst the country's best. And once again, although this is a preseason game with functionally zero stakes, it will be very interesting to see how the Gaels match up to this perennial powerhouse. This game will not be broadcast on OUA TV, but you can tune in to CFRC 101.9 FM or CFRC.ca at 2:45 p.m. to catch the CFRC Power Plays pregame show ahead of the scheduled 3 p.m. kickoff. Tickets are also available for purchase, $10 if bought online in advance of the game, $15 at the door at Richardson Memorial Stadium. Once again, that is Saturday, August 22nd at 3 p.m. And bear in mind, the official regular season opener is the following weekend, Sunday, August 30th at 7 p.m. in Toronto against the Varsity Blues. 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
6: Thank you, Dinah. This is your Environment Canada weather report for the Kingston region. Tuesday, August 18th. Daytime high of 25 degrees, feeling closer to 28 with a mix of sun and cloud and a slight 25% chance of precipitation into the afternoon. Wednesday, August 19th. 24 is your high, feeling closer to 26. Quite humid with a 60% chance of rain in the afternoon. Thursday, August 20th, 22 is your high, actually feeling a little bit cooler, around 20 degrees, with a 57% chance of rain in the morning. Once that clears up, it'll still be a fairly cloudy and breezy day here in the city of Kingston. Friday, August 21st, 23 is your high, feeling closer to 25 with lots of sunshine. Saturday, August 22nd, 22 is your high, feeling closer to 26. Sunny conditions, perfect weather to come and check out the Queens versus Laval preseason football game at Richardson Stadium, kicking off at 3 p.m. Sunday, August 23rd, 23 is your high, mix of sun and cloud, feeling closer to 27 degrees. And then kicking off the start of next week, Monday, August 24th, 23 is your high with a 56% chance of rain in the morning. Otherwise, it's going to be mostly cloudy conditions here in the city of Kingston.
3: 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Thank you for joining us. 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
2: Gotcha. 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And today, I'd like to introduce you to Sophia Sharina, who is doing a PhD in English Literature and Creative Writing under the supervision of Dr. Glenn Wilmot. Welcome to Grad Chat, Sophia.
3: Hi, thank you for having me.
2: Well, thank you so much for coming on the show, and I'm really excited to dive into your research today. But before we get into your topic, could you tell us a little bit about kind of your academic journey so far and what attracted you to Queen's in the first place for your research?
3: Yeah, for sure. Yeah, so I'm originally from Saskatoon, Saskatchewan, and I did an undergraduate there, a Bachelor of Arts Honors in English Literature. And I finished in 2020, so there was some world stuff happening at the time. Mm-hmm. Yeah, so I ended up, I had already applied to a master's here at Queen's, so I moved here in 2020 to do a master's, a one-year course-based master's, and I really loved the program here and my supervisor, so I decided to stay. And so now I'm in my fifth year of my PhD, so hoping to finish soon, knock on wood. And yeah, so that's been my experience so far. I entered university not knowing what I was going to major in. I was an undeclared arts major for 3 years before I decided on English. I took a breadth of courses, and I really loved everything I took. My parents, thankfully, are really supportive, and so they both have degrees in fields that they no longer work in. Mm. So they were really supportive in me kind of taking a lot of different kinds of courses and seeing what I enjoyed and what I was good at, and knowing that no matter what sort of courses you're taking, you're building a basin of knowledge that you can draw upon no matter where you end up. Mm-hmm. So having that support was obviously huge, and also, you know, fantastic mentors in my undergrad that encouraged me and said, you should try grad school, we think you'd enjoy it, you'd be good at it, you know, there's a lot of fun there too. Mm-hmm. And so obviously thankful for the opportunity, and yeah, I've really enjoyed my time doing graduate school.
2: That's great, because it is, grad school can be a big commitment, but I think it's if you come in with like a very open attitude, it can be a lot of fun, because you get so much flexibility to explore a topic that you might not get the chance to do otherwise.
3: Yeah.
2: To dedicate full-time study to something like this. So, I mean, I'm biased as well, but I agree. I'm glad that you're here with us, and that we get to talk about your research project today. So your topic is titled Imagining New Divinities in 20th Century Speculative Fiction. Can you tell us a little bit more about what that means as your research unfolds?
3: Sure. So studying speculative fiction is kind of an umbrella term that normally encompasses fantasy and science fiction and other sort of speculation, right? Mm-hmm. So an author asking a question saying, what if this was the world? And their stories are thought experiments in considering what those possible worlds could look like. So my work is on the intersections of speculative fiction, literary study, and religion. Mm. And so the books that I study are often taking place in a speculative world, a fantasy world, a science fiction world. And my interest is in the author's creation as a part of that world building of a sort of divine element or spiritual element, and looking at their creation of religion, what I call story religion, in that world, and how that story religion is different from religion that exists in our world that we call the primary world. And a lot of the times I study through the lens of modernity, which means it's a umbrella term in another way of a series of aesthetic motifs that appear in literature from around 1880 to 1945. Okay, so it's that period that encompasses the First and Second World Wars, where there was a lot of change in the way that authors were writing. Mm-hmm.

0: So the Victorian period, which is the kind of era before that, was focused a lot of the time on realism. And so modernism, the kind of period after that, there was a lot of exploration and experimentation. So to pull all those pieces together, it's looking at the ways that authors of speculative fiction, and I look at the 20th century when those books were published, were using the sort of experimentation of modernity as a way to make sense of the trauma of that period that encompassed so much change in the sense of, you know, global war, increasing awareness of ecological change and massive upheavals of social structures, including women's liberation and other civil rights movements. So all of those changes, I think, were creating such change in the world. So my work looks at how speculative fiction authors are making sense of all of that change through this other avenue of a world that is not our own, but like our own, to sort of explore really big questions, perhaps without the baggage of, you know, the primary world and reality kind of tied to it.
1: No, that makes a lot of sense because it's, yes, the period that you mentioned, the late 19th century and early 20th century, is massive, massive changes experienced around the world too. It's a global period of change. So within these texts that you're looking at, can you tell us a little bit about what the texts are that you are primarily working with to explore these ideas of story, religion, and world building?
0: Yeah, so I work with some pretty big texts and really popular ones, because the idea is not only how authors were dealing with these topics in their stories, but also how readers were able to also think through those really big questions in their reading of these texts. So I read The Lord of the Rings, which is, I mean, an honor and a privilege, as something that I feel crazy saying of, it's my job to read Lord of the Rings. And I also study Dune, so Frank Herbert's Dune series. And I also study two feminist speculative fiction texts, Charlotte Perkins Gilman's Her Land, and a text by Joanna Russ called The Female Man. They're lesser known, but one is from the early 1900s and one is from 1970. So they kind of cover a really broad period of time and have two really different approaches to feminist speculative fiction and have two really different story religions within them. The best way that I can normally explain story religion is with the example of Game of Thrones.
1: Okay.
0: Because people are familiar with it. They've seen the show. They've maybe read the books. So in that world, George R.R. Martin has created pretty specific religions that are institutions. There's the seven, where there's the seven deities. It's a hierarchical, organized religion. There are, you know, levels of power and the people who are presiding over that. And it has been deeply imbued into society, into certain societies, and they reflect that society, and that society operates in accordance to, or sometimes in opposition to, the rules of that institution. There's also, in that same world, the old gods, which the Starks are associated with. Then there's the Lord of the Light. There's other groups that have different deities. So the way that that world is built, we can see how different groups of people are following these different institutions and how that is reflected in the way that their society works, the way that they see the world, how they move throughout the world, and also for us stepping outside of it, are able to project onto it our knowledge of the way that institutionalized, hierarchical, organized religion operates in our world and can kind of see it from a different point of view. So that is the best way to examine story religion. And so in Dune, there's the examples of the Bene Gesserit, the Fremen. There's a text, a sacred text called the Orange Catholic Bible, which is insane, but really interesting. So there's all these different groups, and we can examine the people within those groups and see what the author is trying to tell us about religion in a lot of ways. Whereas in the last example of The Lord of the Rings, it is not a specific organized religion. There is no mention of sacred text, ritual, dogma, but there is this imbued spirituality, especially from Tolkien's The Silmarillion, which is kind of the world creation story of that world. But he's taken a very different approach than, let's say, Frank Herbert, where it's it's all subtle and deeply imbued into the story, mm-hmm. which means that it's more open to interpretation. Mm. And there is in scholarship a lot of people who talk about, you know, exploring religion for the first time through reading The Lord of the Rings, mm. even if they don't have a background or, you know, weren't raised in religion, but they sense something in it that they felt drawn to or some sort of connection to divinity. Mm-hmm. So that's really at the root of what I'm interested in, mm-hmm. is how through these story worlds we are glimpsing from different angles this kind of fractured prism of divinity and how it operates and how we experience it and how we can glimpse a sort of proximity to it sometimes through reading a world that is not like our own.
1: Now, it makes a lot of sense that it sounds like it gives us the distance to question things in our own world, but that we wouldn't be able to see otherwise. They've been made invisible in our day-to-day lives and institutions, but when we read these speculative fiction stories, we're able to then, you know, ask questions of a world that an author has created that, you know, maybe we can't ask of our own without reading it through with the author first, and then able to reflect those questions back onto our lived experiences.
0: Yeah, and there's an openness, I think, mm-hmm. when we open a world that allows you to kind of leave reality behind in a way and open yourself to something new. Mm-hmm. And that's why I think they are so popular, right? So studying these texts, they are some of the most, we call it canonical in mm-hmm. literary study. They are well established, considered to be, you know, most foundational to their genres of fantasy and science fiction. Mm-hmm. So studying those, they're rich texts. There's mm-hmm. a lot there for me mm-hmm. to look into.
1: So that's how you're approaching story religion. And how are you approaching an analysis of world building in your works as well? And a follow-up question I would have is, what does world building give you in terms of analysis in comparison to story religion, which you've just explained very nicely for us?
0: So story religion is obviously a component of world building. World building is this, I've said umbrella term three times now, but it is, there's kind of these large areas that I'm examining and then kind of diving deeper and mm-hmm. deeper into. But world building is the process of an author or creator of any kind, I just happen to deal with literature, mm-hmm. of creating a world that is deeply considered in lots of ways. It's not just, okay, this is a story that I'm making up and there are people in it and this is about them and everything is different from our world. Mm. It's about the more nuanced connections in which an author or a creator can say, this world has different social structures than mm. ours, or it has different climate than ours, mm. or it has a different history than ours. That's things like alternative history, speculative fiction, like The Man in High Tower is a good example of this. So it's speculation, obviously, but once you kind of follow that line of inquiry, then you develop a world. Mm. I taught a course on world building, and the thing that I told my students was, a speculative fiction author is kind of like an annoying toddler mm. who's just asking, but why? But why? But what about this? Or, well, why is it this way? And a speculative fiction author, a lot of the time, has this big question of, mm. you know, in the instance of Dune, what if there was a planet that had a really rare resource mm. and it was entirely one biosphere? So the entire planet was desert. Mm. What happens? Okay, well, there's not a lot of water. That becomes a sacred resource. Mm. So then the Fremen, as a group of people, have developed a religion around the sacredness of water. So that is how, like, you know, the several steps that you kind of take from the first big question down through, okay, how does this reflect in their society? Mm-hmm. So then you go deeper. How does the sacredness of water appear in the society of these people? Well, they wear jewelry that have water counters on them. Mm-hmm. And giving someone a water counter is normally a gesture of a relationship mm-hmm. or a gesture of looking to have a relationship mm-hmm. with them. But also it appears in their other rites. So funeral rites become about the water. Mm. There is a scene in the text and in the movies, if you're familiar, where when a Fremen dies, there is kind of sacred words said over them. And it is said that their water is returned to the group. Mm. So mm-hmm. their soul is their own, but their water belongs to the collective.
1: Okay, yeah.
0: So this is, you know, the way that a speculative fiction author will kind of take steps down in their building of a world. And when worlds are successful, it's because they have connected each of these things to each other in mm. ways that make sense. Mm-hmm. Nothing feels random. everything you can kind of tie back to, oh no, this makes sense given the way that this society operates. And that's when we praise world building, is when everything feels like it's cohesive and harmonizing together. And there's a reason for everything. I think the world building that we critique will often feel disconnected and disjointed, and like there's plot holes and things that don't make sense. So that's a kind of roundabout way of discussing how world building can relate to story religion. And the care that authors take in their world building is where, as a literary scholar, you can come in and examine those choices and see how they improve our experience of reading or just make that experience more immersive.
1: No, and that's, it sounds incredibly challenging too, to do this well, which is, I mean, why you're working with such canonical texts, because I think they resonate with people, right? Because like you've described, there's consistency throughout. It makes sense. The cultures of these worlds make sense. Even, I'm less familiar with Dune, but of course, like the languages in The Lord of the Rings, like there's so much depth within these stories that sometimes feel almost peripheral to like the narrative or the plot per se, but they're all there. And if you try to uncover any, you know, if you have a question about something and you look closer to the text, the author has already thought about it and you can find your answer.
0: I mean, the best part about that in terms of The Lord of the Rings is that Tolkien started with language. He never intended to write a story about hobbits. He was a linguist and he was trying to make sense of something that he read in a poem when he was a student at Oxford. He read an Anglo-Saxon poem by someone who they call Cynewulf. It was called a Christ poem, so a Christ poem. And it literally said, "Hail Arendelle, brought unto man above this middle earth," or something like this. And he became fixated on this figure. And all of everything that we now know was The Lord of the Rings, the sprawling series, the histories of Middle Earth that have continued to be written, the books, all of this, it comes from him finding this word, Arendelle. And instead of approaching it like, and I don't mean this to say he isn't a creative writer, but instead of approaching it like a creative writer of, this sounds like an interesting character, I'd like to write a story about it. He said, who was this person? And he began to invent a language and would treat his language creation like archaeology. He would, if he found errors in the language, instead of thinking, oh, I need to fix that, he would say, well, why would that happen? And that's how he would develop the history of language. Say he had created a series of words and he had two different groups of people who were speaking this language. Instead of saying, oh, they say something differently from each other, he would say, no, there's a story in the past where these two groups have met, and that's why this word is shared between them, or something like this. So Tolkien beginning in language is kind of the perfect example of world building, in the sense that he knew that languages need speakers to develop, and so he created speakers to develop his language. Yeah.
1: No, it's very interesting, the lengths to which different authors go to create worlds. And I mean, with Tolkien, it's decades, like it's a lifetime of work, right? So it's very interesting to see how you're able to explore this against other texts and what other authors have done to learn from all of this analysis. And you mentioned that you have recently taught courses in the Department of English and Creative Writing. Can you tell us a little bit more about what that course was and what it was like?
0: Yeah, so I just the one class so far, knock on wood, I'd love to do it again. The course was under the course code Literature and the Fantastic, but as a teaching fellow, I had the incredible opportunity to develop my own syllabus and my own class. So I created a class that was world building in popular genre fiction.
1: Very cool.
0: And it was the best. My students were incredible. I had 90 students.
1: Wow.
0: We had, you know, split the semester in half. So we did half on science fiction, half on fantasy. And we got to talk about the ways that world building appeared in these texts and what those authors are trying to tell us about our world through the choices that they've made in those stories. So we read some canonical texts like Ursula K. Le Guin's Wizard of Earthsea, but we also read newer texts like Becky Chambers's Monk and Robot, which is this solar punk eco-topia story. I loved it Some of my students didn't love it, but that's okay. I would encourage them to disagree with me, of course. But it was so fun to get to, you know, read some texts for the first time with them or to watch them read things that I was more familiar with. And I was so impressed with the quality of work that came out of that. I gave an assignment that I gave them total freedom in, where I said, choose any story world that you want. I'm not going to grade your grammar or your writing. I'm not going to grade anything other than your ideas. Just tell me about a story world that you love and how it works. What is one element of that story world, that world building that you think makes it effective? I got the most diverse answers I never expected, but some of them were so well done. Things I got one about Monster High.
1: Okay, yeah.
0: And the student did, like, included images so I could really see the whole thing. It was incredible. I got some about video games that I've never played but I've heard about anime, movies. There was one that was about, and this is so funny, it was one of the first ones I got, and I was blown away by it. It was on Idiocracy, which is this not super well-known movie from the 2000s, but it's speculative fiction in the way that it kind of has to do with time and a sort of dystopia future. And the student did a great job breaking it down. I was expecting to get, you know, a bunch on, you know, canonical science fiction and fantasy stories, but they really took what I gave them and ran with it, and it was so fun to see the way that they were able to make connections from the thing that they really cared about and knew a lot about to the content from the course. So that was probably, like, the best part of the class for me, but I also just loved being in a room of people who were also nerdy about this kind of same thing and would love to talk about their experience reading the texts and thinking about them, or coming back to some things that they maybe read as children. We read The Wizard of Oz, which is really fun, and seeing it in a new light after, you know, talking a lot about theory of world building.
1: Well, that sounds great to see your students taking the critical thinking and analytical skills that you developed with them over the term and then applying it to, you know, things that they've already loved or maybe engaged with something new to, whether, like, whatever the medium may be, but to see them, you know, to then enact it on their own. I feel like that's quite rewarding as an instructor, right? To be like, oh my gosh, they got it. they because you never quite know when you're teaching. Like, you're checking in with people and your students, and you're hoping that they're understanding the lessons. But it's great to hear that that assignment went so well, because I think that demonstrates that, yes, they understood, and yes, they were excited to apply it. So hopefully they'll keep those lessons in their mind moving forward when they, you know, encounter other worlds in whatever medium that story may appear in.
0: And that is not to say I didn't also teach them writing.
1: Of course. no question there.
0: I gave them one assignment that I said, writing doesn't matter. Everything else, we talked a lot about writing. It was still an English literature course. I taught a lot of writing skills, essay writing, all of this. But it was something different I could do that I thought was, you know, from a pedagogy point of view, perhaps removing the pressure that, you know, as we design courses now, we're constantly aware of AI. And English literature is obviously really dealing with that in its own way. And so I called these reflection assignments deconstructing worlds. And so that assignment was me kind of telling students, if you ever feel pressure to use some sort of writing, to cheat using AI or some other writing aid, it is, this is a way for you to not have to worry about that. Set any concerns like that aside. I'm not looking at your grammar or your sentence structure. It can be jot notes. I don't care. I just want your ideas. And trying to validate their work on that and saying, your ideas are really good. Getting to really be a cheerleader in that sense. My hope was that they could take that confidence into the assignments where I was looking at their writing after we had, you know, been learning about writing for a whole semester. And I did see great examples of students who were maybe not the most confident writers, but able to, you know, feel buoyed a little bit by that practice and the feedback that I was able to give them into the end of the term, their final exam and their final paper.
1: No, that's great. It sounds like you've designed a well-scaffolded course, right, that helps students build their skills, build their confidence, and kind of do, like, a graduated build towards that, the big writing projects, which may be intimidating at first, but once students know that, A, their ideas are good and they have good ideas that are applicable, and then two, once, or B, once they've had the chance to practice those writing skills and other assignments, they can then apply both the confidence and validation of the ideas plus the writing skills that you've developed with them to those big final projects, which hopefully they can take forward in their futures.
0: I hope so, yeah.
1: Yeah, no, that sounds very exciting. So it was, how did you find this relating to your research? Because you're teaching world building, which it's a large part of your research, but of course you're not looking at some of the big texts that you're looking at, because that would be hard to teach in a within the confines of a semester, to say, go, okay, please go read Dune in a week or 2 weeks. I don't think a lot of students would be very happy with that. So how does this course relate to your research so far?
0: I have heard of courses where they do that, but it's been summer courses.
1: Okay,
0: At the U of S, there was this one science fiction course that they would do over a summer. It was an accelerated 6-week course, and they were reading Dune in a week, Lord of the Rings in a week, and it sounded insane, but very fun if you were able to just do that for 6 weeks. I mean, what a dream. But learning about world building, I think it's everything that the dissertation is doing. But it was also a moment for me to really dig into theory for the first time in a while, and to get back to basics in a lot of ways, so that now when I return to the dissertation, I'm looking at things in a slightly different way, and able to maybe piece apart the techniques that these authors are using based on the language that I kind of learned with my students as I taught that course. There's a bit of a risk in designing a course where you think, I'm not really an expert on some parts of this yet, but teaching the class, knowing you have to lecture twice a week, it's, you learn a lot and you have a good reason to. You want to be confident in the front of the room. But I also try to really be open with students when I made mistakes and when I got something wrong, or, you know, there was times that I was explaining theory and realized, I think I'm actually lying to you. Give me a minute. Go back to the text, read it over, say, okay, let's try this again. And, you know, I think you could be embarrassed when that happens, but I felt like it was good pedagogy in a sense to say, I am willing to fail here in front of you, and I'm not going to be embarrassed about that, because it happens when you are learning. And I wanted to provide them that experience of knowing you can not understand things, or you can get it wrong. And in this community of learners, we're going to support each other. We are going to accept that that happens, and we're going to work together to figure out what we need to figure out. So in a lot of ways, teaching the class, I learned a lot about world building, and that will help me in the dissertation. But I think I also learned a lot about just teaching and pedagogy, and that was something I was so excited about. It's what initially drew me to Queen's was the fact that in our department, you are guaranteed marking TA-ships for 2 years, tutorial leading TA-ships for at least 1 year, and a teaching fellowship. And other institutions you go to don't have that.
1: Yeah.
0: And I think that might be changing in the future, which is really sad, I think. So I feel very lucky that I had the opportunity to design a course that was my dream course. And I got to teach it with a fantastic group of students, and I learned so much from them. So, of course, it relates to the dissertation, but I think also just as I am still myself a student, I learned a lot about teaching and about pedagogy and designing courses and dealing with students and working with TAs and designing assignments, and got to kind of live the dream for a semester, which was so fun. Yeah, it was so fun. And it was in some ways a step aside from the dissertation, but that was, you know, it means that I'm coming back to the dissertation clear-headed and ready to kind of step into it and look at it in a new way.
1: Yeah, it's coming back with some fresh ideas. And even though it may not look like complete forward progress on the dissertation, I think all the thinking and the learning that you've done from your teaching will just enrich your dissertation when you come back to it, right? And as the instructor, to also hear students' perspective, right? Because they bring such different ideas to a text that you've read. So it just helps refresh and you know, helps sharpen your points on how you think about a text. So I think it's great that you've had the chance to go in the classroom, and then you'll come back with fresh ideas and a little bit more time, or maybe a lot more time.
0: Yeah.
1: Yes, yes. Writing a lecture is not for the faint of heart, and twice a week is a lot. So
0: it was fun. I loved it.
1: Well, thank you so much, Sophia, for coming on the show. It has been great chatting with you, and best of luck with the rest of your research as you kind of return back to dissertation mode.
0: Thank you so much. This was so much fun.
1: So that's it, everyone. Another week of Grad Chat comes to an end. Don't forget, you can download this show tomorrow on either iTunes, Google Podcast, Spotify, or CFRC Podcast. 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Until next week, this is KM on the FM.
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3: 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Coming up next, we have CFRC alumnus, the great Andrew Shaver, with When We Wake.
4: Hey, everybody. It's time now for When We Wake. I'm your host, Andrew Shaver, and you've got me for just under 60 minutes. And on today's show, we've got a wake-up call. Today I'm chatting with singer-songwriter Tyson Ray Borsboom. Tyson was born in Winnipeg, but he was shaped by Alberta between Lethbridge and Calgary, and he's now living out on the West Coast in Vancouver. His thoughtful blend of country folk and Americana feels built for long drives, which he's done his fair share of, driving trucks and late-night reflection, which frankly, with a couple kids at home, I'm rather partial to. In today's chat, we get into everything from being inspired by Canadian Idol as a teenager to falling in love and proposing to his fiancée Charlotte along Vancouver's seawall at sunset, where, rudely, no one seemed to care. Except for Charlotte. He tells us the story. We also get into his complicated relationship with co-writing and the way collaborative songwriting can feel a little bit like therapy, even while part of him wonders if asking for help is somehow cheating. His new album, These Days, comes out June 5th, and he's about to head out on a 30-day Canadian tour in support of it. We chat about the album and play songs from it. Here's my chat with Tyson Ray Borsboom. How are you?
5: I'm good.
4: Excellent.
5: I don't know if I've ever heard it before, like right before the, as soon as you got in, it was like announced to the world, this is being recorded. And I was like, I've never heard that before.
4: It's being recorded forever and ever. Amen. Yeah. You know, this will never disappear, Tyson. So
5: for sure.
4: I just want you to tense up, okay, and just really, really overthink everything.
5: Watch what I say. Everything's forever.
4: That's what I mean. Ain't it just? How's it going, man? Where are you in? You at home outside of Van City these days?
5: Yeah. We're just in Coquitlam. I kind of live like right in the corner.
4: Great. You happy there?
5: Yeah, it's great. It's great. I mean, honestly, it's been a big transition from Calgary. I think that. Besides the rain and stuff, I mean, honestly, a lot of different places. I mean, I was born in Winnipeg, but I didn't really get the opportunity to, like, grow up there. But obviously, the winters there, like, super harsh and stuff. I mean, Calgary, the winters are pretty bad, too. But I think just, like, the dreariness of the winter is something that I was looking forward to. But I, like, pinned it up in my head that it was going to be so bad. And then we got sunshine. Like, every 3 weeks was honestly... fine.
4: Okay, easy with this. We got sunshine through the winter. All right, man.
5: Everybody was telling me that it was going to be like 4 months of cloud. And I was like, I don't know if I'm prepared for that. But I did prepare myself for it. And then it ended up being, it was fine.
4: So you're a stronger person for having prepared yourself for it. And you're getting better winters. Yeah. So like, it's win-win here, man.
5: Where are you?
4: Right now, I'm in Montreal, as you might be able to see over my shoulder. This apartment I'm staying in has a poster of the city I'm staying in. So I can see the city when I look inside the apartment, and I can see the city when I look outside the apartment. It's a pretty cool system they got set up here in Montreal. So I'm here for a few more weeks, yeah.
5: Oh, okay. I've never been to Montreal. I'm like begging to go. I've heard such great things.
4: Oh, yeah. I mean, I spent quite a few years here. I live in Dartmouth now. I'm on the East Coast with your buddy Daniel James McFadden.
5: Oh,
4: I mean, amazing. I don't live with Daniel, but we're both out there. Transplants from cities further west than Halifax. Yeah. Mm-hmm. So you were born in Winnipeg. You said you didn't really grow up there. When I was born in Calgary, but I didn't really grow up there. I moved every few years. So what happened? You were born in Winnipeg, and then you, like, little by little, you've kept heading west.
5: Yeah. So born in Winnipeg. Dad got like work opportunity in Alberta, like early 2000s. So I think I was like 8 years old and we moved to Alberta. So pretty much grew up in like Southern Alberta. I don't know if you know a small town like Lethbridge.
4: Of course. Yeah. It's not that small, right?
5: Well, I went to high school in Coaldale, which is even smaller, like a little bit east from there. And then, yeah, did most of my growing up in Lethbridge. And then my now fiance lived in Calgary. So we were doing long distance for a while there. But I had a good buddy who had a really nice phrase that he set up for me that was, I was living in Calgary, but I was sleeping in Lethbridge.
6: Yeah, I get
5: that. I thought that was really funny because I was playing so many shows in Calgary and I was up there so often for like the relationship and just like for opportunities and stuff like that. So I was in Calgary so much that even probably like 2 or 3 years that I wasn't living in Calgary, for all intents and purposes, I was there so much. Right. Moved up there for a year with Charlotte, my fiance, and then she got work out here just outside of Vancouver. Just April, we moved May last year, so we're coming up on a year now that we've been in BC. So
6: how long have you been engaged?
5: We got engaged when we were here looking for apartments, so I think the anniversary is actually this weekend.
6: Tyson, you better not think it, you better know it, man. Come on. Like I said off the top, this is forever.
5: I don't think the proposal day, I don't think that's a day that needs to be remembered, is it? But it's in my calendar regardless. Okay. In my calendar. I mean,
6: all right. If you put it in your calendar, you've done what you need to do. You've done your due diligence. You're fine. Mm-hmm. Anything you want to talk about with the proposal? I'm always curious about that. You can say.
5: Yeah, no, for sure. It was so when we were in Calgary, I think I was planning a little like mountain getaway and didn't want to like script it too much. Just wanted it to kind of be off the cuff and just find like a special moment. And then when she got the news that she was accepted for the position here in Vancouver, we kind of had to like on the fly change everything and come out to Vancouver to look for apartments and a place to live. So as soon as I transitioned, for whatever reason, like she knew that I had the ring and she'd been kind of waiting for me to propose for a while at that point.
6: Oh, okay.
5: By the time like she kind of knew that the mountain getaway was going to be a proposal, but for whatever reason, when I transitioned to going to Vancouver, just like left her mind completely, which doesn't really make sense to me because Vancouver's like a beautiful place to propose, you know what I mean? So
6: and to hike, one might say.
5: Yeah so I thought that was great, but it bode really well for me. So we have some friends here and we were like doing the house shopping and then going for dinner, so he kind of friend Seth just helped me kind of like plan some stuff, and he knew a really good restaurant along the seawall, so we just went and like did the seawall for sunset and just nervously tried to find a spot, and then a bench along the seawall, you know, perfect timing, somebody got up and left right as we were walking up, so sat down for a while, and then Seth was doing some, you know, picture taking, whatever, and oh, it was our turn, and then just pop the question. But it was funny that it was in very epically Vancouver fashion that just like nobody cared.
6: Except for Charlotte, hopefully.
5: I was down on one knee and I was doing the whole proposal thing. Everybody was walking by. Not that I need the attention or anything like that, but it was just very funny that not a single look, no photos, no videos, nobody thought it was cute. Just like everybody was like, whatever. They don't care at all.
6: Nah, I mean, these days, what you got to like jump from a hot air balloon or something, and
5: I think so. Yeah,
6: spray it in the air as you're going down to get anyone to pay attention to you.
5: Yeah.
6: Okay. Wow. That's really beautiful, man. So you got down on one. You got down on the knee.
5: Yeah. I don't really think that much came out. I was pretty like nervous and scared. I think the only thing that I really remember really formulating of a sentence was in like the months prior, she was kind of like bugging me about it, and her like joke was that she wanted her present. Every day she would ask me like, can I have my present, like I want my present today. That's so I just like whispered in her ear like, do you want your present? And then she was like, oh, what, like right now? And I was like, right now.
6: And then you got on a knee.
5: Yeah, I got on her knee.
6: The present. Oh, that's really beautiful, man.
5: Yeah, it was
6: nice. Great.
5: Yeah.
6: How did you and Charlotte meet?
5: So when I was down in Lethbridge, she was down there opening a restaurant, and my roommate at the time was her boss. So I would go in all the time to visit him, and she was like a...
6: to visit him. Yeah. Oh, sure.
5: So I took a liking to her right away. She was someone that like definitely caught my eye, but she was in a long-term relationship. She had a boyfriend of like, I don't know, like 5 or 6 years at the time. So that was off, you know. I actually ended up dating her roommate for like a couple of weeks.
6: Oh, man.
5: Of course, that's the way that it works.
6: Yeah.
5: When I was seeing her roommate, she would like come in with roommate, like at like the bar that I was working at or something, and just like come in for cocktails or something. And her friend was very shy, so like me and Charlotte would end up doing like a lot of the talking when they would come in anyways. And I was like,
6: okay,
5: oh, like no, like this girl's really cool. We have like, you know, music stuff and interest like in common, and you know, we both like the outdoors and like hiking, and like she just, I just, it was great conversation. So it was like sad, like I found myself sitting in this situation, like at the bar being like, I'm seeing this girl and I'm like

0: really into this girl, but like obviously she has a boyfriend, so I was like really torn about it. That like, you know, relationship with her roommate fizzled out relatively fast, and she was on my mind for like a long time. She went back to Calgary, just obviously realizing that like things wouldn't happen. It just kind of like eventually kind of fell out. And then it was in my mind, it was like 2 years later, but she was saying that it was like a year, maybe just over a year. We crossed paths on a hike in Kananaskis. We were both doing Larch Valley, and I knew some of the friends that she was hiking with, so we kind of stopped to say hi and reconnected. And then I probably did like a like an Instagram DM or something like that, you know, just to see how she was or how things were going. And it kind of slipped out that she wasn't seeing her boyfriend anymore, and kind of the
1: Excellent.
0: rest is history. I took her to
1: The rest is the future.
0: the rest is the future. Yeah, it was our first date was Lilac Fest, which I really love.
1: Was what fest?
0: It's called Lilac Fest. It's like the summer music festival in Calgary. It's right down like on 8th Street. It's so great. I think they have like hundreds of thousands of people come. And
1: Holy moly.
0: when we left Calgary, I actually ended up playing that year. So it was a really nice like full circle. It was like the day we left, I like played Lilac Fest, and then we loaded up the vehicle and left to go to Vancouver. So it was,
1: Oh
0: yeah, it
1: wow.
0: was very serendipitous, I guess.
1: Oh, that's really beautiful. You were gonna propose on that hiking trail in Kananaskis is what you're gonna do,
0: Yeah,
1: right?
0: exactly. Right when
1: Yeah,
0: we
1: right.
0: met.
1: Okay.
0: Yeah. That was actually, yeah, that was a really big, and then I think that I like had mentioned the idea to her, and I think she like, I don't know, it was something about like the cheesiness of it, or she's like, "Well, you're not going to do that, obviously." And I was like, "Oh, definitely not. Definitely not. No. That wasn't, I wouldn't have done, no, I wouldn't have done."
1: Let's take a quick break in the relationship chatter part of When We Wake and play some music. My guest today is Tyson Ray Borsboom. He's got a new album June 5th. From it, this is Exit Sign. More of our chat afterwards.

0: from his forthcoming album, These Days, due June 5th, that is Tyson Ray Borsboom with Exit Sign. Tyson is my guest on today's episode of When We Wake.
1: I read that you said you started songwriting after watching a Canadian Idol competition Talk to me about that. What happened? What year? Who was on it? What did it do to you?
2: That's a deep cut. I love that. So I think I was playing guitar from, you know, like 13 to like 16-ish. And then, you know, the friend group that I was in, they kind of started to fizzle out with the guitar playing. So just like, the friend groups are just like, I don't know if it, you know, wasn't cool anymore or whatever, you know, the stupid social perception that everybody cares about in like middle school and high school. And
0: does it end there, Tyson?
2: What? I'm trying so hard, and I think I'm like finally grasping a little bit of like caring less what people think, but it's so difficult.
0: Excellent.
2: It's so difficult. And I kind of stopped playing guitar, and then probably like a year had passed, and, you know, just watching like American Idol, Canadian Idol with like, you know, mom or dad or whatever. And I believe it was Theo Tams that was a finalist, or he might have actually ended up winning that year. He was from Coaldale, like my hometown that I grew up in. And I think the song was Collide. Was it Howie?
0: Oh, Howie Day.
2: Yeah, Collide.
0: Yeah.
2: And like that kind of like sparked, and I like started kind of like humming it to myself. And then, you know, I obviously knew how to play guitar, so I was like, oh, okay. So I picked it back up, and it's so funny, you know, like being like somewhat of a seasoned, you know, songwriter and singer now, the difficulty of like when you're first starting, like grasping the words to guitar, making that brain connection, months, you know what I mean? Like months just to learn like one song. I'm so glad that I did. Like that was a moment when I kind of like picked it back up, and then you're like singing, you know, closet singing for months, years. I remember like learning like Boulevard of Broken Dreams and trying to sing it, you know, like Green Day, and, you know, I'm in like my dad's camper, and I'm like, and nobody can be in the trailer right now. I'm practicing my singing. Everybody go like 50 totally. Feet away.
0: Yeah. And plug yours, by the way, also.
2: Yeah. But no, that was like a funny, that was kind of, yeah, my first experience with.
0: So you're like 15, 16 at that point?
2: Yeah.
0: Okay, so you're bashing out Green Day, you're bashing out the Chili's and Tragically Hip as well. Is that?
2: Yeah, exactly. Yeah, Tragically Hip, huge like Kings of Leon fan. I don't really think it was like in my range at the time, but I was trying like so hard to sing like Pyro and some of those like, you know, mid 2000s OGs, which are like an incredibly difficult range. Thinking back,
0: right?
2: Yeah, we would do like the Garage Band thing, and we were singing like. Glorious Sons has been a big band on my radar from like way back when, and the Strokes. Like I was big into the like alternative rock kind of back then, and then kind of started to move more into like the more songwriting stuff. I mean, obviously starting with like Collide. I mean, that was kind of, you know, my musical influences from back when. But I've always, you know, liked an eclectic mix.
0: Where does the country influence come from for
2: yeah,
0: you?
2: Yeah, so I mean, I think that there was like a time when I feel like I got into country for like a couple years, and I was like, no, I hate country. And then I got into country, and I remember in like high school, or it was like university, and a friend was like, well, like country's for like the summertime. And I thought that was such a funny, like reference point. Like, oh no, I only listen to country in the summertime. And I was like,
0: in the summer. Yeah, sure.
2: That doesn't really make sense to me. But I think just like the seasonality of it, I thought was like an interesting concept. So I was like, oh, okay, well me, you know, maybe leaving the genre for like a year or two and then coming back. Maybe that was just my like seasonality of it.
0: I like that. If country is summer, what's winter?
2: I think like an alternative rock, honestly.
0: Okay. I like this. Let's just go through it. What's spring for you?
2: Spring obviously feels folky, but I know fall is folky though.
0: Okay, great. And so we're left with fall. We're saying autumn, the fall is folky, and spring is,
2: I don't know,
0: to be determined.
2: Yeah, to be determined.
0: Right. Notably absent is jazz.
2: Yes. I feel like the spring, the bluesy, jazzy, I think would make sense there.
0: Okay, great. They're your seasons. I really dig that. So you gave yourself permission to sort of vacation a little bit with country music.
2: Yeah.
0: I'm going to Mexico. I'm going to an all-inclusive, but, you know, I will be back again, and I'll go somewhere else.
2: Yeah, I think that the country, I'm not sure. I wouldn't say like everybody, but I think that like a lot of people at one time in their life is like listening to like the pop country, unless that's just like your genre. If that's your genre, then that's awesome. But like,
1: right.
2: I think the most recent time that I've like come back and then like settled into it more was when I found the more like singer songwriter side of country.
1: Yeah.
2: I mean, even like Taylor Swift, not her most recent record, but like the Folklore album. And like when she started doing songwriting and stuff with like the national team and like Bon Iver, yeah. I was like, as soon as I saw her like collaborating with those teams, I saw the songwriting be different, like in, like not in that pop country genre. And I loved it. I loved it. Like those records to me are super great.
1: What changed for you in the songwriting? Mm-hmm. Can you articulate it? Because I hear it too, but how do you articulate the change for you that made you go, I like this now?
2: I think that I'm not sure if it's in the songwriting. I think it's honestly in the production side of it, that it has less pop.
1: Yeah, I wondered.
2: Yeah. I mean, getting more into like the singer-songwriter side, like finding like the Tyler Childers, the Colter Walls. I mean, sure. It's up for debate whether like a Zach Bryan is a pop country or not. I mean, I've heard in like lots of interviews and stuff, him saying that he doesn't even like being called country. I mean, he's like a, you know, a songwriter or like a folk singer.
1: I mean, definitely sits outside the mold mm-hmm, of pop mm-hmm. country. Yeah. Like, he's embraced by, you know.
2: Yeah. Like I'm a huge Zach Bryan fan. I mean, honestly, I mean, his songwriting, I would like to say is pretty undeniable. I mean, the lyrics that he writes and stuff are pretty prolific. But as soon as I started to like get into that more, I would like to call it like the like alt country or like country songwriter, I guess. I mean, obviously they're all songwriters, but does that make sense? That kind of like generality to be more on like the folk presence.
1: Yeah.
2: I started to see some of the lyricism and like some of the production that I did really like, and like super drawn to the pedal steel and like some of the more like twangy poppy or like boppy guitar. I mean, some like guitar riffs that me and like the band like to talk about are like, do you know the artist Skinny Dick?
1: Yeah, you're wearing your shirt, aren't you?
2: Yeah, man.
1: I can see Skinny. I figured it was Skinny Dick. I put Skinny on the show.
2: The like guitar tone that him and his band have are something that we like love so much. The Skinnies, the Mario Buckleys, like that type of tone, that, you know, folk singer songwriter side of country is something that I love. So as soon as I started to kind of like embrace that, I feel like I really started to like come into my own and then kind of have that genre blending. And I really want to try to stay not necessarily 50-50. I mean, whatever comes out is whatever comes out, but just to have that really nice blend of, you know, alt country, Americana, folk singer songwriter, kind of stay in this like half pie, or I don't know what the three circles thing is called.
1: I feel the Venn diagram.
2: The Venn diagram. You got the country, the folk, and then like a singer songwriter.
1: Totally. Well, you got your three seasons basically. Yeah. You got your spring, summer, fall.
2: Mm-hmm.
1: Well, this one feels particularly autumnal to me. From his forthcoming album, These Days, this is Tyson Ray Borspoon with Learning Slow. More of our chat after this.

0: Learning Slow from his forthcoming album These Days, due June 5th. That is Tyson Ray Borsboom. Tyson is my guest on today's episode of When We Wake.
1: Coming from Calgary, I think that, like, you know, I reference like missing Calgary and friends and stuff, but I think that I was just kind of falling into this, you know, group there of you know, amazing, prolific songwriters and bandmates, and then kind of, you know, fell into this move, which, making the most of like Vancouver, and honestly been doing songwriting here and like found such an amazing community, but still kind of finding myself missing Michael Bernard Fitzgerald, who's like a little bit of my mentor. I feel like manager would be in a very loose, unofficial sense, but mentor for sure. He started a collective there called Pocono House, and I feel like it's not super well known. I mean, maybe in Calgary a little bit, if you know, you know. But I think he's trying to curate, you know, I'm sure you're very familiar with the like amazing community in Winnipeg.
0: Oh my goodness. It's wild.
1: Crazy. What's going on, crazy. Winnipeg. And just
0: totally
1: very like beautifully in incestuous, where they're all just on each other's projects, sure, and like writing with each other and producing. So Michael, like, I think that there is so many amazing songwriters and amazing musicians in Calgary, but maybe not like collaborating with each other and being in the same space at the same time. So he started Pocono House, which was originally in his house. Like, I think he moved in with his now partner, and instead of like selling the old place or renting it out, he made like a studio production, like creative space. Wow. So it was very small at the time, only like three or four rooms, different studios in each room. We'd all like rent to different rooms, get together for like songwriting. If you need somebody to like play bass on your record, okay, well, buddy's in this room. Okay.

0: whole band, like, Nick, Jesse, Phoenix, my producer, everybody's there. Like Taylor, who came on tour with me for a while, amazing musician. Like I just felt so lucky that they were just sitting in the palm of my hand in this space, this collective that I was so lucky to be a part of.
1: You miss it, hey?
0: I've written some songs lately. I think it was like in the wintertime, having a sad, cloudy day and Charlotte's gone or something like that. And it's definitely good for songwriting. I will say that the cloudy Uranus.
1: I get that.
0: Yeah, I mean, I get to go back. My day job like pulls me back to Alberta, somewhat often. So I get to see that crew, and then when I'm back, get some studio time and stuff like that. So I don't know. I don't know if it's going to be like a forever thing. It's kind of like with Charlotte's work, whether we're going to be in Vancouver long term or not. I think that there's definitely a side of us who wants to end up back in Calgary. But you never really know what the future holds. So
1: So where does that leave you in terms of like the way you talk about Calgary and your time there? You were deeply embedded in a community, and you still, when you're referring to the Pocono House, you're still saying we, and then you caught yourself, but you're still part of it, right?
0: For sure, for
1: So
0: sure.
1: where does that leave you in Vancouver currently about how deep into the community you try to go? Are you sort of untethered and you'll let yourself go, or are you sort of like hedging your bets
0: I
1: internally?
0: think that the way that I'm approaching it is that I feel like I have a good base in Calgary. I have like a good fan base, but also a good like friend base and musician base. So I'm just trying to build what I built in Calgary in Vancouver. I think that like the goal long term, I've kind of always said in like my one song Coast to Coast, there's like a line in there, and it's just like I just want like 100 people to come to a show in like every major city across Canada. It's not the ceiling. I don't want it to say that it's the ceiling, but it's like I feel like it's an attainable, I feel like it's an achievable goal for me. And like $20 ticket, maybe 25, like max, that pays that like hotels, you pay for the band. You probably still have to be independent at that point if you got like, you got to spread that money around pretty fast. But 100 people across Canada is just like, yeah, that's my achievable dream, if you will.
1: That's a
0: So
1: great floor. Are you kidding me? That's a great floor.
0: I think, and it's just like a 100 room also is just like, I think it's great. I love those rooms. If you can fill those rooms, like the Royal and Nelson or something like that, like just
1: Sure.
0: one of my favorite rooms. It's great. Just trying to like build that community in Calgary, songwriters, fans, just like really diving into the community. I wouldn't call it like tethered. I'm literally just trying to, I mean, there's so many amazing songwriters here as well. So I think just trying to like build that community. I mean, so many people that I know in Vancouver know those Calgary people. Those Calgary people know those Vancouver people. So
1: Oh,
0: I just
1: sure.
0: kind of see it as me extending my reach, getting new fans, meeting new people, and just kind of continuing the like Canadian growth, if you will.
1: Have you met the people in Vancouver that you can go into co-writes with?
0: I haven't done like a ton of co-writes. This last record was kind of the first time, like, Jesse, me and him did Exit Sign, Colin, me and him did a few songs, and then I was lucky enough to do a couple songs with Josh. That's like the most recent time. So I think as I would probably spent, 3 years building that community before I actually got around to doing any songwriting. So I think Vancouver's kind of going to be somewhat the same. Definitely trying to branch out, do some more songwriting. I don't know why I think that collaborative songwriting is so great, but I think that I'm like hard on myself in a sense that I have a little bit of a negative stigma on doing the collaborative songwriting, because I'm like, am I like cheating? Like, am I not being hard enough on myself to say like, no, you can do that yourself, or like, are you leaning on other artists too much? And I know that that's probably not a good view to have. Like, you're just collaborating. Like, two minds are better than one. You know what I mean? but it, it

0: it's an interesting concept of like, where would have the song been, or like where would have the song went if it was, you know, you wrote it yourself or something. So it's just like a funny like push and pull, I guess, in my brain.
1: Yeah. How do you decide when to embark on a co-write, or, you know, what, or, and, or what song to bring into a co-write?
0: Totally. I think that when you have the idea for a song, a writer can like come to mind. Like I was kind of like an idea came to mind, and instantly like Colin Carbonara came up in my mind. So I have like a big notes page with like song ideas and kind of like a song or like a voice memo where the song stemmed from, and then kind of like the lyrical ideas or maybe like a hook or something like that. And then if there's like a songwriter or a friend that I have in mind, I'll kind of like footnote them on it. But usually the reference point is like, just honestly, the time. Like if you're like happen to be seeing that friend, something that I really like to do is when Sweet Montana got written, there's a song of my last record, if you've heard, but I went, it was very early on the Kono days, and I was with Phoenix and I wanted to do some co-writing, and I just gave him like my notes app, and I was just like, scroll through, and you know, whenever you see like an idea or like a voice memo or something that just like catches your eye, then just let me know and we'll just like riff off that. And it was Sweet Montana, which was like a motorcycling, doing trips with my dad, kind of like exploration, freedom type song. And it was super easy. Like he somehow had this like guitar riff that just instantly came out, and then the lines came out super bad. It's only like a 2.5 minute song, so it was, you know, not super lyrically jam-packed. But I feel like we wrote that song in like 25 minutes.

0: From his 2025 self-titled release, I guess you could say, TRB, that is my guest on today's episode of When We Wake, Tyson Ray Boorspoon with Sweet Montana. Now back to our chat. I've read you refer to co-writing as the most magical, beautiful experiences. I'm wondering, that experience with Sweet Montana, is that one of those experiences with Phoenix that you're talking about?
1: Yeah, I think that probably when I reference that, is that with Jesse more specifically, with Colin more specifically, not really with Phoenix as much, but those two, you know, buddies, friends, are really good listeners. They're really good listeners. So I think that as much as songwriting is therapeutic, you can, you know, reference it as a bit of a therapy session. So I think that's kind of what I was referencing with that line, in a sense that I honestly, I've been meaning to like go to therapy, and I feel like everybody should go to therapy. I feel like it's probably the greatest thing ever, whether it's like a financial constraint or like insurance or what the situation is. I haven't gotten around to going since I was like a young man, and I want to so bad. So I think that where that line comes from is the fact that I had these like beautiful therapy sessions with friends of mine, where I was able to just like puke out these ideas and these feelings that were on my chest and be able to work them through into this song, which feels so great. Feels great to like get it off your chest, if you will, but also just to like talk it through, whether it's you're validating your feelings or finding those comparison points or like coming to a solution, if you will, of this like idea or feeling that's in your head. So
0: that's really interesting. And it sits in not contradiction, but like intention, in conflict with what you referenced earlier, which is this feeling that you struggle that in with respect to co-writing, that you struggle with the idea that it's taking the easy way out by having someone else help you finish. Those two concepts seem in contradiction with each other.
1: Yeah. And that's exactly the push and pull that I deal with when I think that I need to let go of the concept that I'm not cheating the right, but just like cheating myself by being, I think that as long as I'm flexing that muscle, I think that that feeling comes from sessions when I maybe feel like I haven't contributed as much as I could. With Colin, for example, I feel like is the example that I'm like maybe referencing, is I will be like, okay, this is what I want to write about. Here's all my feelings. I'll, you know, give him like the 30-minute speech, and then we'll kind of have the lines, and then he'll just like put together these like beautiful metaphors. Like Learning Slow was one of those songs where I just like, here's all my emotions, the feelings. So I would feel like I maybe didn't contribute to the song as much as I could, as much as I would have liked lyrically, line by line, but like feelings and like where the root of the song came from was completely from me. But because I wasn't like actually being like, oh, here's the line, oh, here's the line, oh, here's the line, I'm like, oh, like, am I not doing enough? Like, could I be doing more? Like, should have I, you know, maybe taken a stab at that earlier? Maybe just giving myself some grace and just realizing that that is what songwriting is. There is a push and pull. And like, sometimes you're the heart and sometimes you're the lyricist. It's, you know, you're contributing one way or another. It's not always the same. Every songwriting session, every, you know, lyricist or artist that you work with, it's always going to be different.
0: Well, there you go. Like I was going to say, maybe give yourself the grace, because there is no one way to write a song. It's not that that's what songwriting is. It's because there's no one way to write a song. You're hard on yourself, hey?
1: I would like to think quite hard on myself. Yeah.
0: Why would you like to think that? You gotta lighten up on yourself, Tyson.
1: I don't know.
0: Maybe you don't have to. Don't take it from me. Be hard on yourself.
1: Yeah. The conversation of like, is it enough versus like giving yourself credit, you know, really taking a second to like pause and like be in that moment is hard. I feel like it is hard for me. Cause there is a bit of a what's next. And I would like to think that a lot of people in society like deal with that issue. But yeah, I really do try to remember to stop and smell the roses more these days, because I feel like all those quotes and like they're, you know, TikTok and Instagram or whatever, the point of like, hey, just like take a second to like pause and like appreciate where you are, because like this is where you were like battling to be like 5 years ago or 10 years ago. You know what I mean? Like give yourself some grace and some thanks and some appreciation, because like you've worked hard to be here. need to pause and be grateful more often. And I'm definitely trying. I feel like I am getting better at that.
0: Mm-hmm. Talk to me about Trucker Seat. It feels like that song maybe sits there.
1: For sure. Yeah. Trucker Seat was a song that I honestly wasn't sure was going to make the record. I got a critique way back when that lives just rent free in my mind.
0: Bastard.
1: Tell Me on the last record was written like a long, long time ago. And I got a review one time on it, and it's a longer song. It's like 4 minutes, 50 or like 520 or something like that. Tell Me. And basically this review was like, who do you think you are? Like, it just drones on forever. Like, this is the longest song I've ever heard. So I'm like, oh no, like, don't make long songs. Like, songs aren't allowed to be long. But even when I tried to revisit Tell Me, I was like, every lyric, every line meant something to me and was like getting to the point of what I was trying to achieve in the song. So like, there's nothing that I can do in this song besides like take out the last chorus, but that just, you know, I can't do that. I can't go like bridge into end.
0: For one person that you don't know.
1: Yeah, caring too much. That was when I was at the peak pinnacle of caring the reviews and everything.
0: Did that finally get you over the hump, or were you still that review? Like, it obviously, I know about reviews. I hear you. I feel you. How did you then proceed from reading, hearing?
1: Yeah, reading. Yeah, yeah. Read it? I think that it was still on my mind. And then I was playing a show. It was one of my first shows here in Vancouver. And I was still kind of like test rolling Trucker Seat. And just like a random fan just like stumbled into the show, came up afterwards and was like so complimentary. And it was like, man, that like second last song you sang, like that's the one, man. That's a good one. I was like, really? Like, tell me about it. Cause it's such a slow build and like very lyric heavy, you know, it doesn't really ever having a super big part of it that really hits. It's just like, it's very conceptual and like leading somewhere the whole time. And it has like a bit of a big finish, but like, I was very interested for him to be like, oh, like that's the one. And I was like, oh, like it's so long though. And he's like, no, who cares about it? So
0: we don't care about the length.
1: Yeah.
0: We really don't. What we care about is the feeling we're getting listening. I think that I'm with that person. I think that song's so beautiful. I mean, talking about the conflict of being a songwriter, it feels like is embedded.
1: Yeah. In so Trucker Seat's really great for me. I mean, I think that it's just like the whole concept of like life and love and like where it's leading you and just like wanting to be on the right path and like not wanting to make those sacrifices for the wrong reasons. Trucker Seats. Yeah. I mean, at its very core, my day job, I do like marketing. And for a while I was driving truck. I was driving truck. Uh-huh. And, a phrase that like lives in my mind is this conversation that I had with my dad, the company that I have during the day, work with my dad. And I was doing some like night bartending at the time, and this conversation, he like came in and he was like leaning over the bar and he's like, Tyson, this is a big opportunity. Like, there's a lot of money to be made here. Like, you know, you put your nose to the grindstone, like this could really pan out for you. And I just remember responding, just saying like, I don't care. I'm not saying that I'm going to quit it. I will like, I will stick with it and I will like do what needs to be done, but it's not the goal. It's not the goal. Like, I don't care about the money. I understand that money is like something that makes the world go around and like I need it, but I would so rather be poor and be a songwriter and like be out on the road and like be loving my life. Like, being on stage, like I love songwriting, but like being on stage and like that feeling, it is so great. Like, I literally just live for it. Like, I love being on tour. I think that it's so great. The smiles, the emotions, everybody's having a great time. It's just like such a good vibe. So just like chasing that feeling and like chasing that dream, you know, my relationship with my dad has always been like a push and pull. So I would say I'm like proud of myself in that moment to just be like, no.
0: Well, I'm proud of you too, Tyson. From Tyson Ray Borsboom's forthcoming album, These Days, here's a standout track for me, and it's a long one. I love it. It's Trucker Seat on When We Wake.

0: that's got a little Skinnered in the guitar tone, hey? That's ex-trucker Tyson Ray Boorspoon with Trucker Seat. Now back to the conclusion of our wake-up call. You said that music, one of the things that music taught you is that things that seem out of reach are indeed attainable. And it feels to me like you're living that. You're going after that.
1: I'm definitely trying. I'm trying my very best.
0: Well, Tyson, your new album these days comes out June 5th. You'll be in the middle of a massive 30-day tour at that point.
1: Yeah.
0: You said earlier that you love songwriting, but you really love being on stage. You must be thrilled this upcoming.
1: Yeah.
0: We are chatting on the 23rd of April. When do you start these shows?
1: Yeah, the shows start on the 13th of May.
0: Okay.
1: And then I'm really hoping, fingers crossed, haven't started any booking yet, but I'm going to try to see if I can get some dates out east. I've really been trying to get out to the Toronto, Montreal area for a long time. And
0: you got to get further east than that, my man.
1: I know. I've literally never been to the East Coast, and it makes me so, so sad.
0: You got friends out there.
1: I do. I do. And I do want to come see everybody. So I'm going to do my very best.
0: Let's enjoy the highs and weather the lows. Tyson Ray Boorspoon, it's been so great to meet you.
1: Thanks so much. I appreciate it.
0: See ya.
1: Yeah, thanks, man.
0: And that brings us to the end of today's episode of When We Wake. Big, big thanks to my guest, Tyson Ray Boorspoon. His new album, These Days, is due June 5th, and he hits the road on a mega major tour out west. 30 dates starting May 13th. TysonRayBoorspoon.com. That's B-O-R-S-B-O-O-M. For more info, or at Tyson Ray Boorspoom on Instagram. I'm at The Andrew Shaver. Our theme song is Got You by my pal and yours, Noah Reed. Thanks for listening.

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1: 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Coming up next, we've got Jazz Boulevard.

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1: Hey, folks. Welcome to Jazz Boulevard. I'm Moz Taylor. 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Well, coming up on this week's show, we're going to get to some new material from singer Chin Chi Pan, originally from China, now based in New York City. Also, we'll take a listen to some music recorded here in Montreal from bassist Stéphane Manold, music from organist Joy DeFrancesco and his group The People, and along the way, some older material from Chet Baker. So I hope you can stay for the whole show. We'll get it started this week with material that was a hit in the late 60s for singer Bobby Gentry, this from Ontario singer Molly Johnson, from her album Lucky, Ode to Billy Joe.

You're listening to Jazz Boulevard. I'm Moz Taylor. Our opening set wrapping up with a recording from the mid-60s from trumpet player Chet Baker from the album Baker's Holiday, an album of songs that are associated with Billie Holiday. We heard the track You're My Thrill, track featuring pianist Frank Jones. An album of duets before that from bassist Christian McBride from the album Conversations with Christian. We heard Consider Me Gone, a track that saw him working with Sting. Elsewhere on that project, he has duos with Hank Jones, Russell Malone, Chick Corea, to name a few. Bassist Marcus Miller before that from a 2015 outing on Blue Note called Aphrodisia. Papa was a Rolling Stone. And we started it with music from singer Molly Johnson from her album Lucky, the Bobby Gentry tune Ode to Billy Joe, a track that featured Phil Dwyer on the tenor sax. Well, we'll keep it going with some music recorded here in Montreal. This from bassist Stéphane Manold from his album On the Night Bus. This is Person McPherson.

You're listening to Jazz Boulevard. I'm Moz Taylor. Music from trombonist, producer, and composer Delfeo Marcellus and his Uptown Jazz Orchestra from their album Jazz Party, a track that was a tribute to the late Roy Hargrove called Dr. Hardgroove. Music from B3 player Joey DeFrancesco before that and his group The People from the album Project Freedom. We heard Peace Bridge, a track that saw him working with saxophonist Troy Roberts. And the set started with music recorded here in Montreal from bassist Stéphane Manold, working with trumpet player Violette Herbert, tenor saxophonist Philippe Brochu-Pelletier, pianist Joss Rager, and drummer Alex Lepanto. From the album On the Night Bus, we heard Person.

0: Chessmates, a program under Breast Cancer Action Kingston since 2002, has been the only breast cancer survivor dragon boat team in southeastern Ontario. All members have had breast cancer and are ages 20 to 80 plus. They practice twice a week from May to September and have three boats named Courage, Hope, and Strength. From August 24th to 30th, 2026, the team will be competing in the 2026 IBCPC, International Breast Cancer Peddlers Commission, Participatory Dragon Boat Festival in France, a major competition that takes place every 4 years with breast cancer survivors from around the world. Bonne chance, chessmates!
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1: 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Coming up next, we have Hour 2 of Jazz Boulevard.
3: Well, in our last set, we wrapped it up with some music from Vibes player Lolly Allen from her 2019 album Coming Home. That was Gentle Rain, a track that featured some solo work from trombonist Scott Whitfield and guitarist Larry Kuntz. New music just released out of the New York City jazz scene from Chinese native Qin Shi Pan, now based in New York City, off of her new album on Origin Records, This Very Moment. We heard the track At Dusk, featured some solo work from bassist Nicholas Bond, guitarist George Kwiatkowicz, and pianist Shaonan Trigger Su. And the set started with music put out by Putumayo from their album Putumayo.

You're listening to Jazz Boulevard. I'm Moz Taylor. Music from the album Ben Webster and Coleman Hawkins, a project that brought the two tenors together and saw them working with pianist Oscar Peterson, guitarist Herb Ellis, bassist Ray Brown, and drummer Alvin Stoller. It recorded in October 1957, we heard La Rosita. Music from Chesky Records before that, from their 20th anniversary album, Mantaka, from the Conga Kings, a group that brought together three veteran percussionists, Carlos Potato Valdez, Candido Camero, and Giovanni Hildego, a project that saw them working with a number of invited guests. And the set started with music from B3 player and singer Patricia Barber from her album Companion, the Sonny Bono tune, The Beat Goes On.

much love for Kevin Parker there. Crazy guy, love his music. Okay, this next song is actually, so a band gentleman reached out to me and he was promoting his friend, and her band is called Victorella. And she is an indie musician based out of Montreal. And yeah, she's just like a songwriter, producer, and just does all of the stuff kind of to herself. And she's been making a lot of music since she was a kid. And yeah, she's into a lot of the same type of sound that we here on Stoke like to listen to, which is awesome. But this album especially draws from like 80s new wave to 2000s indie rock. So if you can describe any of the type of music I have ever played here, it would quite literally be that. So it's pretty exciting to have one of these, you know, emerging Canadian Quebecois artists coming on up. This song I have really enjoyed listening to. It is in French, but I speak French. Come on, it's awesome. Sometimes you don't need to understand everything you're listening to and just like the sound. So this one, again, is called La Femme Invisible. Invisible. Oh my god, I can't speak anymore. Invisible. The invisible woman, essentially. But yeah, it's a super unique song. I would give her a listen if you ever need some kind of like, again, dissociation music. For studying, it's great. For walking, it's great. Huge fan. Again, it's a self-titled album, Victorella. It's probably pronounced a lot nicer than in a French accent than my southwestern Ontario accent. But anyways, that's where we're going to play that and share some love for our Canadian girl. And then after that,

on, I guess, kind of brand with, like, you know, 80s new wave stuff. I love the Cocteau Twins. Can't help it. Love them. I've been listening to Seiko Buff a lot recently, so this is the next one you'll get out of me. I need to get one of their albums on vinyl, because they are just like some, I don't know if this is just me thing, but some vinyl albums, you only like two songs off of it and then you're stuck with this whole album for no reason. But them, like, because their music sounds so similar, I could just keep listening to it in repeat because it just flows into each other so nicely. So that's what you get. You get La Femme Invisible. Oh my God, I can't pronounce it. Invisible. And then Seiko Buff. So thanks for reaching out. And if you guys have any more Canadian indie artists, let me know.

All right, well, we're into the last two songs of the entire show. No, I'll be back next week. Don't worry. So this next song, I know we've been talking about kind of new wave stuff. You know, I'm a huge fan of new wave alternative. This one, so, okay, where do I even begin with this? There is this YouTuber that I love. If you guys need a new YouTuber, you know, I'm not a big like girly pie, get ready with me, blah, blah, blah. But this girl named Ashley Alexander and her sister Amber Alexander and brother Andrew Alexander, they all three have YouTube channels and they're awesome. And they just like fit a fantastic vibe. I like follow them on all social media kind of thing, and they'll post music to their like stories or whatever. And I love it. I've genuinely gotten like three songs from one of the sisters or the brother because it's just very similar music taste. They showed me like Buckshot and Buck Mink, or no, what is it? Fake Mink and Buckshot. And, I've played that song here, and then this is just another one. So this is XTC Grass, and I think it's just a fun, silly little song, and I love it. I think it's just a good vibe. If you're walking, you just need a like nice kind of silly song that gets you excited. It's not too sad like the past two songs I just played, but this is a big song that I like. And then after that, I've been, again, not just from those YouTubers, but always on a big 80s kick. And especially when I'm getting ready to go out, it fits the vibe so much better sometimes. This is Save a Prayer by Duran Duran, and it's just been hitting a little bit different, especially like summertime, summer evening, warm kind of breeze. It's awesome. So we're finishing it off with some 80s gold here. Just want to say thanks for listening, guys. I've had a lot of fun. Nothing too crazy is in the works. We will be back next week, hopefully. And then I might take a bit of a hiatus because of training camp. I will let you guys know. Thanks again for listening. We'll get into the last two songs of the episode. See you next week.

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1: I've never met a doll I didn't like. 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
1: This term is almost unrecognizable to term one, and we are looking at not just a remaking of a Trump presidency, but a remaking of what the U.S. presidency looks like, both domestically and abroad.
0: Regime change inside the imperial presidency of Donald Trump. We'll be joined by the Pulitzer Prize-winning New York Times reporter Maggie.

0: Haberman. She's been covering Donald Trump since the 1990s, often referred to as the Trump Whisperer. We'll talk with her about the White House war room freakout over the Epstein files, Trump's decision to wage war against Iran, and who was on that secret flight with Trump out of Turkey, and more. Then to Gaza, as President Trump's son-in-law and envoy, the billionaire builder Jared Kushner, holds separate meetings with Hamas and the Israeli Prime Minister Benjamin Netanyahu.
1: We have a plan to rebuild Gaza, but we will not allow Gaza to be rebuilt until the demilitarization occurs. Nobody wants to put more money into a place that's gone on for so long. Until if it's just going to be taken over by terrorists or blown up again.
0: We'll speak with political analyst Muin Rabbani. All that and more coming up. Welcome to Democracy Now!, democracynow.org, the War and Peace Report. I'm Amy Goodman. The White House said Monday it would not seek to extend a memorandum of understanding between the United States and Iran as the 60-day ceasefire deal expired without an agreement to end the war. In Washington, President Trump called on Tehran to, quote, put up the white flag of surrender, unquote, while Iran's foreign ministry said Tehran would shift to a fully offensive military posture after the U.S. repeatedly violated terms of the agreement.
2: The negotiations never began because the United States committed gross and widespread violations of the text of the MOU just a few weeks after signing it on June 18th, and therefore the 60-day discussion is basically no longer relevant.
0: In Yemen, fighters with the Houthi movement said Monday they'd launched a missile attack on a Saudi ship in the Red Sea, the latest such strike since the Houthis declared a maritime blockade on Saudi Arabia last month. The Houthis control roughly a third of Yemen's territory. The United Nations warns recent attacks by the group have killed at least 17 civilians. A major ecological disaster is unfolding in Oman, where a massive oil spill has spread to over 2,000 square kilometers and begun fouling beaches. The oil spread largely unchecked for weeks after a tanker carrying 800,000 barrels of Russian crude ran aground in a protected marine reserve following an unexplained attack on the vessel in June. This comes after President Trump Monday threatened to, quote, bomb the bleep out of Oman if it gets in the way of U.S. efforts to reopen the Strait of Hormuz. Meanwhile, crude oil futures climbed to over $90 a barrel Monday, following reports that Iran had seized a UAE-owned tanker in the Strait of Hormuz. U.S. gas prices have set a mid-August record and stalled talks with Iran, with the national average at $4.06 a gallon. The U.S. Navy says a guided missile destroyer spent 4 days adrift in the South China Sea last month after an engineering failure left the 10,000-ton warship unable to maneuver under its own power. The breakdown left sailors aboard the USS Benfold without easy access to food, water, toilets, and air conditioning. The news comes as the Pentagon's under scrutiny over reports of low morale and mental health crises impacting sailors aboard the USS Abraham Lincoln aircraft carrier, which has been deployed continuously for 9 months supporting President Trump's attacks on Iran. On Monday, Trump downplayed reports about poor conditions on the Lincoln, including rationed food, moldy showers, shortages of basics, including soap and deodorant. Trump insisted the Lincoln is, quote, beautifully maintained and beautifully taken care of, unquote. Meanwhile, Trump lashed out at CNN reporter Kristen Holmes when she asked whether North Korean leader Kim Jong-un had personally requested the U.S. end joint military exercises with South Korea.
3: He asked you specifically to scale back on those.
4: Quiet. You're very disrespectful in front of this young man. Okay? Don't you find her disrespectful? He understands. Quiet. Who are you with?
3: I'm with CNN.
4: Fake news.
3: I just wanted to follow up on the South Korea question.
4: You're a loud, boisterous person. You're fake news.
3: I was trying to find out if you had been talking to Kim Jong-un, if he had asked you to scale back on those military exercises.
0: Israel's militaries carried out fresh airstrikes and mortar attacks on southern Lebanon after weekend airstrikes killed at least 11 people, including children. A UN spokesperson warned of an alarming surge in violence as the UNIFIL peacekeeping force in Lebanon said it recorded an average of 137 projectiles fired daily into southern Lebanon by Israel over the last 2 weeks.
5: We are witnessing both from our humanitarian and peacekeeping colleagues alarming and concerning intensification of violence in the southern part of the country over the weekend, this which also includes civilian casualties on the Lebanese side. Some of this violence has displaced families from areas where they had only recently returned, prompting them to seek safety elsewhere.
0: President Trump's son-in-law and envoy, Jared Kushner, held talks with Israeli Prime Minister Benjamin Netanyahu on Monday. The meeting did not lead to an agreement for Israel to implement a framework that Hamas previously agreed to. This is Kushner speaking to Fox News.
1: We have a plan to rebuild Gaza, but we will not allow Gaza to be rebuilt until the demilitarization occurs. Nobody wants to put more money into a place that's gone on for so long until if it's just going to be taken over by terrorists or blown up again.
0: Hamas had agreed to disarm as part of the U.S.'s 15-point plan, but Israel rejected that proposal. Israel's been conducting near-daily attacks on the Gaza Strip, despite last year's so-called ceasefire, killing more than 1,200 people since October. This comes after Israel's far-right national security minister, Itamar Ben-Gavir, used a podcast interview with a freed hostage, Ram Breslovsky, to demand a kill quota in Gaza. This is Ben-Gavir.
6: It's no secret. I disagree with the prime minister. I think targeted assassinations should be carried out in Gaza, taking down 30 to 40 every night. Not just those who pose an immediate threat. There are people there who are not worthy of life. They shouldn't live. They're not even people.
0: The comments drew condemnation even from staunch defenders of Israel, like Nevada's Democratic Senator Jackie Rosen, who said, quote, anyone advocating for acts of violence against innocent civilians should not be in an official government position. I believe Ben-Gavir must resign, and I urge Prime Minister Netanyahu to denounce these remarks and reaffirm to the world that this is not the government's position, Senator Rosen said. In Israel, Prime Minister Benjamin Netanyahu has amplified messages comparing New York City Mayor Zoran Mamdani to authoritarian leaders from the Middle East. On Sunday, Netanyahu posted an image showing a new Likud party campaign billboard towering over a Tel Aviv highway that places Mamdani shoulder to shoulder with Turkish President Recep Tayyip Erdogan, Iran's supreme leader Mojtaba Khamenei, and the Hezbollah chief Naim Qassem. The four appear under the Hebrew slogan, "They want Netanyahu to lose. Don't let them win," unquote. Israeli elections are scheduled for October 27th. In Florida, voters head to the polls for primary elections today with progressive challengers looking to unseat powerful incumbent Democrats. In Broward County, union organizer Oliver Larkin is seeking to upset Congressmember Jared Moskowitz. Larkin is a member of Democratic Socialists of America who supports Medicare for All and an end to U.S. weapons transfers to Israel. Moskowitz has heavy support from donors associated with AIPAC, the American-Israel Public Affairs Committee, as well as the artificial intelligence super PAC Leading the Future. Elsewhere, Democratic Congressmember Debbie Wasserman Schultz faces a crowded field as she seeks a 12th term in Congress. Wasserman Schultz is running in the newly redrawn 20th district in southeast Florida, which is heavily African American. She faces four black primary challengers, including progressive Elijah Manley, a Democratic socialist campaigning on universal health care and a federal jobs guarantee. Wasserman Schultz led the Democratic National Committee during Hillary Clinton's failed presidential bid in 2016. Wasserman Schultz resigned in July of that year after WikiLeaks revealed DNC staff favored Clinton over Bernie Sanders during the primary. Meanwhile, President Trump voted by mail in Florida's Republican primary, despite repeatedly attacking mail-in ballots and signing an executive order earlier this year to curb voting by mail. In southern Texas, the Trump administration said Monday it had temporarily paused construction of a section of border wall in the Big Bend National Park. Customs and Border Protection CBP Commissioner Rodney Scott said he would personally conduct an on-the-ground evaluation of the site after construction crews were filmed bulldozing pristine desert wilderness, prompting fierce criticism from environmentalists. In a statement, campaigner Laken Jordahl of the Center for Biological Diversity accused the Department of Homeland Security of lying about border wall construction in Big Bend, adding, quote, we won't rest until the contracts are canceled, the waivers of law are rescinded, and the bulldozers are sent packing for good, unquote. For the second time, the Supreme Court's turned down Donald Trump's effort to undo the 2023 jury verdict holding him sexually liable for sexually abusing the writer E. Jean Carroll and later defaming her. The justices issued a one-sentence order Monday denying his request for a rehearing with no explanation and no noted dissents. The ruling leaves the more than $5 million civil judgment intact. A New York judge pushed back Luigi Mangione's state murder and weapons trial Monday over the 2024 killing of United Healthcare CEO Brian Thompson. This comes after Mangione pleaded guilty last Friday to federal stalking charges. He's pleaded not guilty to the state charges. His lawyers are arguing that he should not be punished for the same crime twice. The judge gave prosecutors until October 9th to answer his motion and scheduled his next court appearance for December 10th. In Las Vegas, opening statements began Monday in the murder trial of Duane Davis, nearly 30 years after rapper Tupac Shakur was shot near the Strip. Prosecutors told jurors that a gang war in Compton drove the killing and that Davis orchestrated it as revenge for an attack on his nephew. This is prosecutor Binu Palal.
7: Duane Davis has repeatedly told us over and over again about the anger he felt and his own role in the revenge drive-by shooting of Tupac Shakur. And now, nearly 30 years later, we're going to ask you to finally hold Duane Davis accountable.
0: Tupac Shakur was the son of Afeni Shakur, a prominent activist and member of the Black Panther Party. And those are some of the headlines. This is Democracy Now!, democracynow.org, The War and Peace Report. Coming up, the Pulitzer Prize-winning New York Times reporter Maggie Haberman on her new book, Regime Change, Inside the Imperial Presidency of Donald Trump. Stay with us.

0: The Reckoning by Zach Lemon and Alexander Rudd. This is Democracy Now!, democracynow.org, The War and Peace Report. I'm Amy Goodman. We begin today's show looking at secrecy in the Trump White House. We're joined by the Pulitzer Prize-winning New York Times reporter Maggie Haberman, who's been reporting on Donald Trump since the 1990s, often called the Trump Whisperer. She is co-author of the new book, Regime Change, Inside the Imperial Presidency of Donald Trump. She and her co-author, New York Times reporter Jonathan Swan, give an inside look at how the Trump administration's handled many of the biggest crises of his second term, from the Epstein files to Trump's decision to wage war on Iran. Haberman and Swan report many key decisions are made by Trump, along with a tight-knit group of 5 to 6 people in the room with him. Haberman has also been reporting on many recent controversies involving Trump, including the decision to fly the president out of a recent NATO summit on a secret plane due to an alleged Iranian threat. Trump had arrived in Turkey on the newly refurbished Boeing 747-8 jet, gifted to him by Qatar. But on his departure, he was seen boarding the older Air Force One. But then the Secret Service used a catering truck to secretly transfer Trump to a military jet. Well, to talk about all of this and more, we're joined by Maggie Haberman. It's great to have you with us.
1: Thanks for having me. I really appreciate it.
0: Before we start with regime change, let's start with this story. But sure. I actually want to start before he got into that older U.S. Air Force One. To the subpoena to the New York Times reporters, your colleagues, for the earlier story that the U.S. Air Force One that was gifted to Trump, and I say Trump, not exactly the United States, by Qatar, wasn't militarily prepared to protect him. And then the Trump administration was so angry that they subpoenaed the reporters and family members. A judge knocked that down. They withdrew their subpoenas. But I was wondering if you think that what they were really concerned about, the Trump administration, is the second part of the story, is when he went on to that second jet, in fact, he didn't fly out on it, and that it would be discovered that, you know, he was secreted onto a catering truck and went on to a third plane.
1: Entirely possible, Amy, and there's so much we still don't know about this entire episode. What we do know is, as you said, those subpoenas that were issued to my colleagues for doing their job, the procedure and process by which they came about, the judge that was handling the matter condemned how the Justice Department dealt with it. You know, subpoenas are not new to reporters, as you know, but this is not how it is supposed to be handled. It's not supposed to be within the first 24 hours of a story. It's supposed to be the last stop. President Obama did a lot of subpoenas, but not in this way. And, you know, the efforts to try to chill reporting, while not, you know, specific only to the Trump administration, this was a new level of intimidation. And what exactly they were looking at and trying to stop from getting out, I think that we have yet to learn, but I do want to point out to your viewers that the whole reason that the public was aware that the president was not flying out on that Qatari plane was because he said it. He put it on Truth Social, his social media site, that he was going to fly the older Air Force One for, quote unquote, old time's sake. And anybody who has followed him found that rather hard to believe. But he puts this out, and then they're surprised that reporters asked about it. Anyway, there's so much about this whole episode that we don't know yet.
0: And then explain what happened coming off that plane onto the third plane. Who was with him and who wasn't?
1: Trump, as you saw, made a display of going into the older Air Force One. He waves. There had been a pool camera. I think ABC News was the pool camera that day, set up just to capture what appeared to be a routine departure from the NATO summit at the Ankara airport. The president and a couple of aides were then taken, it appears to be, directly across to the other exit on this 747 to a catering container that was on a hydraulic lift. And that secrets them to the military jet where Pete Hegseth, the Secretary of Defense, boarded himself very visibly. It appears to have been part of the ruse. the people who the president took with him, and there may have been others, but these are the ones we know about. The White House has refused to answer any questions about any of this, were Natalie Harp, who is his ever-present aide, who is known as the human printer, as Jonathan and I describe at length in Regime Change, that, you know, she alarmed the Secret Service during the campaign because she left him these adoring letters in his personal spaces, in his private quarters, one of which said, "You are all that matters to me." She prints out pieces of good news for him and searches on the internet for information he wants to see. She is an alternate channel for reaching the president.
0: And how do you know about that note, "You're all that matters to me," that she left for Trump?
1: We obtained it without getting into more detail.
0: So Trump got very upset about being asked about this. Mm-hmm. On Sunday, the Democratic Senator John Ossoff of Georgia taunted Trump for his taking his aide Natalie Harp on the secret flight out of Turkey.
2: "He golfs and trades stocks. See, he doesn't want to do the job. He wants to build his ballroom and travel with Natalie on their apparently defenseless flying palace gifted by the Emir of Qatar."
0: So the president was then asked about Ossoff's comments on Monday.
3: "John Ossoff said you'd rather travel with your aide, Natalie Harp, and build the ballroom than do your job as president. What is your response, John Ossoff?"
4: "You mean Pee Wee Herman? Pee Wee Herman lookalike? No, I would much rather do other things. We're building a great facility here. We're fixing a White House that hasn't been taken care of."
0: So that was the president responding. And as you say, Maggie, you write extensively about Natalie Harp and Regime Change. Tell us more about her and why you think Ossoff's raising this and her name is being raised at this point and what it meant for her to be one of the few people on this third secret plane with him.
1: I'll work backwards. Natalie Harp is essentially a body person, for lack of a better way of putting it. But she is, I described her as something like a human binky a couple of days ago. And that really is what she is. You know, he describes her, as we report in the book, to staff as, you know, somebody who loves him as much as his wife and children. And he would say to aides, "You'll all go off and make money. You know, she's never going to leave me." That's one. Walt Nauta, who is his actual body guy, also now the head of the Oval Office, he has some official title.
0: Who was Trump's
1: co-conspirator indicted in the Mar-a-Lago documents case. Dan Scavino, who has been with Trump forever, started out as a caddy at his Westchester golf course. Those are three very personal aides. They also do deal with his social media piece. And then Pete Hegseth. So what it tells us is that these are people who Trump would find most comfortable to be around him, who could give him certain pieces of information. Again, we don't know exactly why, but I'm not surprised that Ossoff focused on this because, A, Natalie Harp is everywhere. She literally is in almost every Oval Office meeting. She was there when Jonathan and I went in to interview the president as a fact-checking interview for this book, and she was the one who handed us this document that he said was by a historian. It, in fact, was a former golf caddy for Gary Player, who had described Trump as the most powerful person ever to walk the planet and compared him to history's, you know, best known despots and monsters and conquerors separately. Ossoff, I believe, was trying to get a reaction, and he did. And the White House bit, and he was obviously making an insinuation. It goes further than our reporting. Trump was traveling with other people, but she's a taxpayer-funded staffer. It is not inappropriate to get asked a question about her by a reporter. And the president, all he did was draw further attention to this and how he handled that.
0: Mm-hmm. And, of course, attacking Kristen Hoes of CNN, who so often attacks women reporters.
1: Yes,
0: your response, they are all your colleagues, our colleagues.
1: Look, a couple of things. I mean, he has attacked many of us for a very long time. He has expanded his roster of who he is attacking in this particular term. He is, you know, almost everybody who writes something he doesn't like or even asks something he doesn't like gets a, "You're dumb, you're ugly, you're," I can go on and on and on. He does attack men, too. With women, it is always about their looks. The Kristen Holmes attack, I want to, first of all, Caitlin Collins does an incredible job, and she is basically alone in there every day because this White House has taken control of the media pool that covers him. It used to be decided by the White House Correspondents Association. Now they pick the outlets. And so Caitlin or Kristen will be asking a serious question, and the person who asks after them is, you know, an influencer who says something to the effect of, "Mr. President, why are you so fantastic?" It used to be that reporters would back each other up. It's so much harder now. And so the Kristen Holmes attack in particular, reporters don't want to be the story. one of the things that was really very jarring about what this White House did yesterday, and this wasn't the president directly, but it doesn't matter, it was some social media account from the White House raising her children and attacking her, using her children, and saying that your children will be ashamed of you. It's really something for a White House that was making a point of the fact that its press secretary, who is a young mother, is leaving in part because she wants to take time with her children, is going after a female reporter using her children. Children should be off limits no matter what. They're going to attack us whatever we do. This was a different level.
0: Why doesn't he attack you? I mean, yes, he's called you maggot and other names, but actually, you've been covering him for decades. And you get a personal sit-down interview with him.
1: Yeah, but I think there's a... So I was thinking about this when you used the Trump whisperer phrasing, which is a comment or whatever, a description of me that I wish I had, you know, pushed back on years ago. Because it suggests a level of personal engagement that just doesn't exist. It confers an intimacy that just doesn't exist. And it also confers a sort of, I'm as opposed to just sort of interpreting and covering someone, that there's some kind of a level of, like, you know, Rasputining, which is preposterous. I'm a reporter. He is my subject who I cover. I have covered any number of politicians over the last 20-some-odd years, going back to the 1990s, many of whom did not like my coverage. They just did not handle it like this. In terms of the me of it specifically, it is largely about being at the New York Times. He really is obsessed with the Times uniquely. But I did cover him, you know, before he was a candidate. I did cover him for a long time. I covered his, you know, quasi run in 2011. I worked at the New York Post. There is a New York of it that is real. But that is what it is. Jonathan and I have both had very little contact with him directly this term. We actually did have to go to him directly to ask for this interview, but not because we wanted open mic night with Donald Trump. We wanted to do a fact-checking interview, and it was quite revealing.
0: I mean, there's so much here. For example, talk about the use of the war room, as you describe it, both in a piece in the Times magazine, but also in your book, inside the White House freakout over the Epstein files.
1: Yeah, the Times magazine headline was, I think, pretty precise. So we describe in this book a handful of what were many meetings in the White House Situation Room, which is a meeting where room where presidents have, and it's a series of conference rooms, but there's this large conference room that people have seen pictures of presidents sitting in. The complex itself is where President Obama monitored the raid to kill Osama bin Laden. It is where presidents have talked about wars. It is also what became essentially a crisis comms hub for the Trump team. Not the president. He was not in these meetings. But his team, trying to deal with the general issue of the Epstein files, which Trump wanted nothing to do with. Trump obviously was very close with Jeffrey Epstein in the 1990s. He often talks about a falling out that we still don't totally understand in the 2000s. But his name was in these files, and some of that was public already. But he just didn't want to hear about it at all. And he had several people in his government who had repeatedly talked about transparency in these files once they got in office. The problem is the president did not want anything to do with this. So they then were in these meetings trying to figure out what they could put out to the public, how to handle Ghislaine Maxwell, Jeffrey Epstein's longtime associate and girlfriend. And it ends up in these remarkable moments where they are discussing, among other things, you know, an uncorroborated secondhand allegation made to a reporter a decade earlier about Trump, you know, sleeping with a woman who in Jeffrey Epstein's house, and that the woman, that Trump had a nipple fetish, and that he had clearly abused her body, according to this secondhand account, which had already been public. But this was the kind of thing they found themselves talking about in the Situation Room. It was not really in those meetings that we focused on about justice for these victims. Now, there were other discussions on that front, but that was not what this was.
0: And talk about who was there.
1: It was the top levels of the White House and the DOJ. It was the chief of staff, the vice president, Pam Bondi, then the attorney general, who they mostly all blamed for comments that she had made publicly and how she handled it. Todd Blanche, now the attorney general, then the deputy attorney general, Kash Patel, the FBI director, Dave Warrington, then the White House counsel. The list goes on, and that's a partial list. I mean, there's more than a dozen people.
0: And it's so significant, Todd Blanche, mm-hmm. given that he is the attorney general
1: Correct.
0: Now, the questions he was just asked mm-hmm. by Kirsten Walker mm-hmm. On NBC. Mm-hmm. about whether he would be independent, and mm-hmm. he took great affront. Mm. He's the one who handled the Epstein files.
1: He was the person who was overseeing the majority of how this was dealt with. Pam Bondi talked about that in House testimony, and while she was certainly present in a bunch of these meetings and aware of what was happening, it is true that Blanche is who the White House tasked with this, and he was tasked with this because they believed that he would be, you know, clear with them about what was there and be clear with them about how they would move forward. There was a total eradication of the norm of DOJ independence that has existed since Watergate. What this White House will say is it is an agency of the executive branch. There is no actual independence. In this case, the middleman just doesn't exist.
0: Talk about the briefing, Maggie Haberman, in the war room that Benjamin Netanyahu gave leading up to the U.S.-Israeli attack on Iran. How unusual this is.
1: Right. This is an unusual meeting in the Situation Room, that large conference room, from the other end of the spectrum. This is actually about matters of governance. There are few things as important as how a president takes the country to war, and that is what this meeting was about. But this was a foreign leader sitting in the Situation Room. Trump normally sits at the head of that big conference table. And in this instance, in our reporting, and again, we get into this in detail in the book, this was really the last reporting we did for this book, Trump moved his seat so they were sitting across from each other, which said something about Netanyahu and the level of respect that Trump was conferring on him. But we could not find any other example of a foreign head of state being present with the president of the United States in person for this kind of a meeting. And in this meeting, Netanyahu made the case for a regime change scenario, trying to pull the U.S. in. Various steps would happen. Various things were unlikely to, you know, be constricting, according to Netanyahu. He portrayed the Iranian regime as fairly easy to topple. And he played this video for the president in the conference room, which was of, you know, possible leaders who could take over, which most of the U.S. government did not take very seriously. Trump, however, liked the sound of this. Trump, at the end of this presentation, said something to the effect of, sounds good to me. And while there were more conversations with his own government, it was clear to his own advisors how appealing this was to Trump. Trump was acting on instinct. This was after the Maduro raid in Venezuela earlier in the year. He believed the Iranian regime was a paper tiger based on how it had responded the previous year during the 12-day war. And the president basically ignored many of his own advisors and just went ahead.
0: Do you think Epstein also drove some of this? I mean, you had Epstein dominating the mm-hmm. headlines in December. So then he attacks Venezuela, gets Maduro and his right. wife, wipes the headlines off, very successful for President Trump. Then they're creeping back in again in February. The whole operation is called Operation Epic Fury, which many dubbed Epstein Fury. What drives Trump? What drove him into the man who fought endless wars?
1: We don't have reporting suggesting this was an active diversion or an active distraction, although obviously Trump likes distractions, and we talk about that in the book as well. We have a scene early on where they were looking at ways to wipe the controversy over an OMB memo that had gone out, off the front pages. And one of the things they were talking about was, you know, let's talk about sending migrants to Gitmo. That was one possibility. So obviously he likes distractions, but we don't have reporting suggesting that this was the active method behind it. It almost doesn't matter, though. He was expanding his own power. That is the main focus for him now.
0: So you have Netanyahu mm-hmm. in the Situation mm-hmm. Room. And now you have Trump on the secret flight, and it turns out, I think it was the Washington Post expose saying mm-hmm. that the CIA didn't hold much stock in Israeli intelligence that Trump was being targeted on this plane.
1: So we actually have different reporting on that. And again, this is all still emerging. But Our understanding is that this is actually a separate threat stream from what the Israeli government had been discussing. In real time, the CIA, according to our reporting, on what was motivating them to get the president out, did not have a confidence assessment one way or the other in real time. Now, they later, I think, looked at it and were less confident, but that was not, I think things are getting conflated here, but again, we are all still trying to figure out what happened.
0: We're talking to Maggie Haberman, co-author of Regime Change.

0: you and I both know, and I think that that will continue. I think that if Vance is likely, you know, to be the nominee, which at the moment he seems like he will be, Trump will get with him. I don't think Trump is going to make it easy for Vance or anyone who is the Republican nominee, because Trump does not like attention shifting elsewhere. And Trump's legacy is less about policy in his mind. It's about Trump. So that's one piece
1: of it. Do you think he'll allow the elections to continue?
0: I do. I don't have reporting suggesting otherwise. But there's a difference between, you know, there are limits to what he can actively do, as you know, to take over elections in states. That doesn't mean that there won't be, you know, efforts to try to get involved somehow. We've already seen that in Minnesota, in the middle of these killings of Alex Preddy, and a few weeks before that, Renee Good earlier this year. The DOJ, then run by Pam Bondi, was saying, "Well, you know, we'll pull back the agents, the federal migrant forces, immigration forces. Just give us your voter rolls, and so that we can take a look at them and see what's there." So I expect we will see more of that. In terms of Stephen Miller, he is the most powerful White House advisor, arguably, over, you know, the last few decades, probably in modern history. He is dual-hatted. He is the Deputy White House Chief of Staff for Policy. He is also the Homeland Security Advisor. Even those two titles do not really explain the level of his power. We got into his background, who he is, how he grew up. We were trying to make clear who these people are and what drives them in this book. Miller is fundamentally important to understand for Trump in general. But he came up in California in a very liberal enclave in Santa Monica, and he has been listening to Rush Limbaugh. He has been talking about undocumented immigrants for decades, and his vision is a restrictionist immigration policy. He is more hawkish than Trump on this matter, but on this topic. But Trump just doesn't stop him most of the time unless it gets negative attention in the press, and then he will pull him back, like after Minnesota. But that was extreme. This immigration crackdown is what it looks like. It is about restricting who comes into the country and who can keep living here. And there is so much happening on this front that, you know, everybody across the media, I think, at the mainstream outlets, and not just mainstream outlets, are doing a lot of coverage. And there is still so much happening on so many fronts that we're not really fully seeing the full picture.
1: Regime change inside the imperial presidency of Donald Trump. Talk about the title.
0: So one of the things that occurred to Jonathan and me very early on, and this relates to actually what we were just describing about Stephen Miller. Stephen Miller is one of the people who had spent the most time thinking about what a Trump 2.0 would look like, including how to put in lawyers who would help Trump get to a yes. Not just help, but be willing to say yes and then figure out how to work the policy and the justifications later on. It was clear within the first 3 months that what we were covering was not, you know, Democrat to Republican transition or even Trump to Biden, and where Trump left Biden a handwritten note after January 6th, you know, and there were still some efforts to try to have some kind of a transition between the governments. This is a form of regime change in our own country. This is a reimagining of the U.S. presidency, an expansion of executive power on a level we have not seen before in modern history, in some ways ever. And we had come up with this title months before the Maduro operation. This was not about Venezuela. It was not about Iran. It happens to be true of those efforts, too. But this is about the U.S.
1: And the other people who surround him who are most important that we should be looking at?
0: This is a government run by, as you said, about a half dozen people, give or take. Susie Wiles, Pete Hegseth, Dan Kane, the chairman of the Joint Chiefs of Staff, John Ratcliffe, director of the CIA, Steve Witkoff, Trump's all-purpose envoy. Jared Kushner does not have an official government role, but he is quite involved now. Scott Bessent, sometimes. Howard Lutnick, sometimes. That's about it.
1: Jared Kushner just declared a billionaire. He's the billionaire builder, Trump envoy. And in fact, is that a benefit to Kushner not to have a portfolio exactly or be a paid employee?
0: Correct.
1: Because it means he just goes around the world like Steve Witkoff. Some people, Trump is saying he's going to make peace. Other people are saying he's going to make money.
0: Right. Well, and two things can be true at once. I mean, certainly in the case of Witkoff, who actually does formally work for the government, whereas Kushner does not at all. Witkoff and Trump and their children are partners in this crypto business. The self-enrichment of this administration is at an astonishing scale. And I think people were loath to really believe in Trump's world and among Republicans how much money mainstream media was describing him as making.

0: through these ventures. Then he filed his personal financial disclosure form, and there it was. There is absolutely no precedent for this.
1: You have been following Trump for decades, covering Donald Trump. What has most shocked you?
0: Covering Donald Trump in various ways, but and others, not a lot has shocked me, honestly. I mean, there is a lot of what we are seeing right now that is what I expected the first year to look like of 2017. And in some ways, what you are seeing now is what 2020 was set to look like after the impeachment trial, where he was, you know, acquitted is the headline that he likes to hold up. And then COVID hit, and that changed everything about that year. This level of loyalty is the dominant factor. This level of vengeance and retribution as an animating theme, that is what I expected this to be for a long time.
1: Have you been shocked by the lack of resistance?
0: I have been shocked at the degree to which Congress in particular is just handing over its power, the House Republicans. I have been shocked at how tech leaders were, and we described this at length, you know, many of whom had declared themselves Democrats before or had contributed to Democrat causes, even if they were doing both parties,
1: just
0: Zuckerberg, Jeff Bezos, you know, Tim Cook, although he had a relationship with Trump in term one, just bringing these tributes to him. I mean, we get into detail in this in the book. I would say the one thing I was really surprised by, honestly, if I had to look at it, was Elon Musk, which was that Trump essentially, it's been really memory-holed, and we get into this a lot in the book, but Trump essentially made him a co-president. He wasn't exactly a co-president, but he was basically a co-president. And what Musk wanted to do was not always aligned with what other people in Trump's West Wing wanted to happen. So the first several months of this term were really hijacked by Doge and what Musk was doing, again, some of which they liked. Musk also did things like get rid of a congressionally created agency in USAID, just got rid of it, gutted it. And the rump was taken over by the State Department and Marco Rubio, who was not thrilled to be doing this. That did surprise me. Trump only pulled Musk back after a meeting my colleagues and I reported on, where he was supposed to be getting a briefing on the China war plan in the Pentagon, in a room called the Tank. It's a sanctuary of sorts.
1: A meeting with Hegseth.
0: Correct. And some others. But it was clear to Trump and what he was saying to his advisors that, you know, this was problematic conflicts-wise. Trump has problems when other people get him bad headlines for conflicts. Less so himself and his family.
1: Well, I want to thank you for spending this time with us. Regime Change Inside the Imperial Presidency of Donald Trump. Maggie Haberman wrote this book along with Jonathan Swan. This is Democracy Now!, democracynow.org. She's also author of Confidence Man, The Making of Donald Trump and the Breaking of America. Coming up next, we look at President Trump's son-in-law and envoy, the billionaire builder Jared Kushner, who held separate meetings with Hamas and Israeli Prime Minister Benjamin Netanyahu. We'll speak with the political analyst, Moin Rabbani. Stay with us.

0: Palestinian Youth Choir. This is Democracy Now!, democracynow.org, the War and Peace Report. President Trump's son-in-law and envoy, Jared Kushner, met with Israeli Prime Minister Benjamin Netanyahu in Jerusalem Monday after Israel rejected a 15-point plan for Gaza promoted by President Trump's so-called Board of Peace. The proposal would have seen Hamas gradually disarm and turn over governance of the Gaza Strip to an international force in exchange for Israel's withdrawal. This is Jared Kushner speaking to Fox News.
1: We have a plan to rebuild Gaza, but we will not allow Gaza to be rebuilt until the demilitarization occurs. Nobody wants to put more money into a place that's gone on for so long until if it's just going to be taken over by terrorists or blown up again.
0: Over the weekend, Jared Kushner held rare direct talks in Cairo with Hamas's political chief, Khalil el-Hayya. Also joining the talks were the Egyptian president, Abdel Fattah el-Sisi, former British Prime Minister, Tony Blair, and Qatari, Turkish, and Egyptian mediators. Hamas officials said Israel had violated the terms of the October 2025 ceasefire and that the roadmap agreed to last month was not open to changes. Israel's been conducting near daily attacks on the Gaza Strip despite the so-called ceasefire, killing more than 1,200 people directly. For more, we go to Montreal, where we're joined by Mouin Rabbani, Middle East analyst and managing editor of Jadalia. His forthcoming book is titled Gaza Apocalypse. Welcome back to Democracy Now!, Mouin. Let's begin
2: with
0: what exactly these meetings have been about and what came out of them, beginning with who Jared Kushner is. Again, is not officially a government employee.
2: Yes, I think as Maggie Haberman was just informing us, he's actually not part of the government. He has no official role, no official position, and therefore is essentially accountable only to his father-in-law, Donald Trump. He's also someone who is deeply invested, both literally and figuratively, in the Middle East. He relies to a very large extent on funding from Gulf states and connections with various rulers and oligarchs and so on for his business activities, but is also someone who is very deeply, intimately tied to Israel and its imperial project in the region. I mean, you know, his father, the current U.S. ambassador to France, Charles Kushner, and Netanyahu have a longstanding relationship. And at one point, when Netanyahu used to visit New York, he would literally sleep in Jared Kushner's bed. So, you know, this is all a kind of very incestuous, sordid background for someone to now pretend to play the role of a mediator between two different parties. It's really not on the cards.
0: And when you would say sleep in his bed, you mean the childhood home of Jared Kushner. He would sleep in his bedroom, right?
2: Well, I recall Netanyahu, I think, stating that he slept in Kushner's bed. No suggestion Kushner was in it as well. This is all pre-Epstein. But the broader point is there's a very intimate ideological political connection between the Kushners and Israel. And then there is, in addition to that, a very intimate, active business and financial connection between Kushner and many of the states in the Gulf.
0: So Axios reported Monday that Hamas leaders had committed to disarming and demilitarizing Gaza. What does that mean in the near time? And can you talk about the significance of Kushner and other Trump officials meeting directly with Hamas?
2: Well, the meeting, the direct meeting with Hamas is significant, but it's also not unprecedented. It was unprecedented at the beginning of the Trump administration when its envoy, Adam Guler, met directly with Hamas officials, including Khalil al-Hayya in Doha. And this caused such outrage in pro-Israeli circles that Adam Guler has essentially been politically disappeared. But to get back to your question, what happened last month is that the Board of Peace, the self-proclaimed Board of Peace, which sees itself essentially as replacing any other international institution and any other international resolutions dealing with the question of Palestine, the Board of Peace put forward a 15-point proposal. That proposal included two key points. The first is the decommissioning of Hamas heavy weaponry and various other aspects relating to Gaza governance, in which Hamas would have absolutely no role. But the second point was that none of these commitments would need to be fulfilled unless and until Israel properly fulfilled all its commitments and obligations that it accepted in October of last year, pursuant to the ceasefire agreement with Hamas. In other words, Israel would have to stop its daily bombardments and killings in the Gaza Strip and actually observe a cessation of hostilities. It would need to allow the surge of humanitarian goods into the Gaza Strip, pursuant to its obligations, and so on. Israel then objected to this, and acting through the board's point man on Gaza, the former UN envoy Nikolai Mladenov, essentially adopted some key Israeli conditions, thereby revising an agreement that had already been agreed with Hamas. Subsequently, Netanyahu rejected what wasn't in effect his own agreement, and I think that move should be seen primarily in terms of the upcoming Israeli parliamentary elections in a few weeks and in 2 months. And now Kushner has come to the region. First, he met with Hamas, and rather than reconfirm the validity of the agreement that the board has already reached with the Palestinians, he's essentially trying to rewrite it. And then after his meeting with Netanyahu, he came out and emphasized what is called Israel's right to self-defense, meaning Israel will be under no obligation to observe any commitments regarding a cessation of hostilities. Israel would not be obliged to conduct any of its obligations unless and until Hamas was fully disarmed, meaning it even has to confirm that it no longer has any military infrastructure or even any light personal weapons. Well, this is essentially Israel throwing a poison pill into an agreement by including conditions that can never be met, because Israel can always claim, you know, there is still a Kalashnikov or a pistol or a slingshot, and thereby indefinitely, in other words, permanently, postpone the discharge of any of its own obligations. And you can say Kushner fell for it or Kushner is complicit in this, but the result is the same.
0: You have the far-right National Security Minister, Itamar Ben-Gvir, calling for nightly targeted eliminations of 30 or 40 people in Gaza. Interestingly, a number of news outlets, Associated Press, Financial Times, Times of Israel, are reporting that Ben-Gvir said not just those who pose an immediate threat. There are people there who are not worthy of life. They shouldn't live. They're not even people, making the remarks on a podcast with a former hostage.
2: Yeah, it's interesting that we have seen Israel's apologists, particularly in Europe and the United States, rush to dismiss this on the pretext that Ben-Gvir is some kind of freelancer who doesn't really play an important role, and therefore these explicitly fascist statements, these explicitly genocidal utterances, can be somehow ignored. He is the equivalent of, let's say, the head of the U.S. Department of Homeland Security or the British Home Secretary, if not more so. And for him to be making these statements, saying the quiet part out loud, because he knows he can say the quiet part out loud, and he knows there will be absolutely no consequences for making these kinds of statements, I think, you know, that says a lot. And it says even more that he is making these statements in the context of an election campaign where he is assuming, in my view, correctly, that making such statements probably has an electoral benefit for him rather than placing him beyond the political pale in what is today Israel.
0: Muin Rabbani, I want to also turn to the U.S.-Israeli war in Iran. The White House said Monday it would not seek to extend the MOU, the Memorandum of Understanding with Iran, as the 60-day ceasefire deal expired without an agreement to end the war Monday. In Washington, Trump called on Tehran to, quote, put up the white flag of surrender. And at the same time, you have President Trump threatening Oman, reportedly threatening to bomb the, rhymes with hit, out of Oman if it, quote, gets in the way of the U.S. blockade of Iranian ships in the Strait of Hormuz, when it has not been secret that Oman is negotiating with Iran to open the strait.
2: Well, you know, this also ties into the previous part of our discussion. We are not only dealing with an exceptionally bad faith actor in Israel, but we are dealing with the United States, whose statements, whose commitments, whose agreements are completely unreliable, untrustworthy. We're dealing with an impetuous leader who will talk out of both sides of his mouth, as in this case, threaten a close ally for performing its role of seeking to promote diplomacy. Look, no one expected that the 60-day term of the Iranian-U.S. Memorandum of Understanding would result in a comprehensive agreement. I think many people, myself included, did think that at the end of this period, the U.S. and Iran would jointly agree to extend the term of the Memorandum of Understanding to give diplomacy a chance. But I think at this point, we have to assume that a renewed full-scale military confrontation between Iran on the one hand and the U.S. and Israel on the other looks increasingly likely, if not inevitable. And that is the product of the, you know, crazy decision by Trump, which you discussed previously with Maggie Haberman, to launch this war in the first place.
0: And then back on Jared Kushner with Gaza, as they talk about the new Gaza and the new Rafah, and they talk about making the first contract for Moroccan soldiers to come into Gaza to cordon off that area. We just have a minute.
2: Well, again, you know, the decommissioning of Hamas heavy weaponry that was agreed in this 15-point plan was supposed to take place under Palestinian and international auspices. We're now talking about the total disarmament of Hamas directly under American auspices, a poison pill. And regarding your question about these Moroccan soldiers, you know, we had been talking about an 8,000 stabilization force. But no one wants to be part of this because no one knows what the details are. No one knows what the objectives are. And the plan keeps changing. And therefore, I think it's essentially a dead letter.
0: Well, Muin Rabbani, we will, of course, continue to follow this. Thank you so much for being with us. Middle East analyst and managing editor of Jadalia. His forthcoming book titled Gaza Apocalypse. That does it for our show. I'll be in Middlebury, Vermont on August 28th to speak after the screening of T.L. Essen and Carl Dale's film about Democracy Now! Called Steal This Story, Please. Then in Madison, Wisconsin on September 5th, in Chicago on September 6th, and then in Bayshore, New York on September 17th. You can go to our website at democracynow.org for the screenings and the Q&A afterwards. I'm Amy Goodman. This is another edition of Democracy Now!, democracynow.org, The War and Peace Report.
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6: 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I'm CFRC's broadcast journalist, Ara McCauley, and this is your morning news brief. Starting with some traffic updates to keep in mind if you're hitting the road this morning. Baggett Street from West Street to Johnson will be closed today for the city contractor to complete paving works. Barrack Street from King Street East to Wellington will be closed Thursday for the city contractor to complete paving works there. Ontario Street from Brock to Clarence is closed today for the relocation of planters from City Hall for the Forever Hip event series load-in. Market Street from Ontario Street to King Street East is closed today through August 23rd for the Forever Hip event series, while King Street East from Clarence Street to Brock is closed August 20th, 22nd, and 23rd for the event. Leroy Grand Drive to Elliott Avenue is closed to through traffic until August 31st to facilitate roadway rehabilitation. South Bartlett is closed from Victoria Street to 15 South Bartlett for facade restoration at 665 Princess Street. Cranbrook Street from Lakeview Avenue to Days Road is temporarily closed for pedestrian improvements. Over on King Street West from Country Club Drive to Front Road, expect delays for the installation of sanitary and water main, with traffic reduced to one lane in both directions. On John Counter Boulevard from Elliott Avenue to Montreal Street, construction repairs continue. Motorists should expect delays as contractors complete paving operations on Taylor Kidd Boulevard and Collins Bay Road. Wright Crescent remains closed between Palace Road and Kingsland Crescent for roadway repairs and safety improvements. Norman Rogers Drive is closed to through traffic to facilitate roadway rehabilitation and configuration improvements. Sydenham Street is closed to through traffic between Princess and Queen for the Sydenham Street Community Space. And long-term closures remain in place on Princess Street from Frontenac to Division, Aberdeen Street between Johnson and William, and Barry Street at Queen. And now your weather outlook for today. Cloudy with a 60% chance of showers and a risk of a thunderstorm. Winds 22 kilometers, gusting to 38, calming over the course of the day. High of 26, feels like 28. Tonight, mainly clear with an overnight low of 16. Coming up at 5, Kingston City Council has chosen the free route for their new closed meeting investigator. This has been your morning news brief. Be sure to start your day right by staying tuned for Indie Wake Up Call coming up next. Good morning. It is 8 a.m. on Wednesday, August 19th, and you're tuned in to CFRC 101.9 FM, broadcasting from Kingston, Ontario. I'm CFRC's broadcast journalist, Ara McCauley, and this is your morning news brief. Starting with some traffic updates to keep in mind if you're hitting the road this morning. Baggett Street from West Street to Johnson will be closed today for the city contractor to complete paving works. Barrack Street from King Street East to Wellington will be closed Thursday for the city contractor to complete paving works there. Ontario Street from Brock to Clarence is closed today for the relocation of planters from City Hall for the Forever Hip event series load-in. Market Street from Ontario Street to King Street East is closed today through August 23rd for the Forever Hip event series, while King Street East from Clarence Street to Brock is closed August 20th, 22nd, and 23rd for the event. Leroy Grand Drive to Elliott Avenue is closed to through traffic until August 31st to facilitate roadway rehabilitation. South Bartlett is closed from Victoria Street to 15 South Bartlett for facade restoration at 665 Princess Street. Cranbrook Street from Lakeview Avenue to Days Road is temporarily closed for pedestrian improvements. Over on King Street West from Country Club Drive to Front Road, expect delays for the installation of sanitary and water main, with traffic reduced to one lane in both directions. On John Counter Boulevard from Elliott Avenue to Montreal Street, construction repairs continue. Motorists should expect delays as contractors complete paving operations on Taylor Kidd Boulevard and Collins Bay Road. Wright Crescent remains closed between Palace Road and Kingsland Crescent for roadway repairs and safety improvements. Norman Rogers Drive is closed to through traffic to facilitate roadway rehabilitation and configuration improvements. Sydenham Street is closed to through traffic between Princess and Queen for the Sydenham Street Community Space. And long-term closures remain in place on Princess Street from Frontenac to Division, Aberdeen Street between Johnson and William, and Barry Street at Queen. And now your weather outlook for today. Cloudy with a 60% chance of showers and a risk of a thunderstorm. Winds 22 kilometers, gusting to 38, calming over the course of the day. High of 26, feels like 28. Tonight, mainly clear with an overnight low of 16. Coming up at 5, Kingston City Council has chosen the free route for their new closed meeting investigator. This has been your morning news brief. Be sure to start your day right by staying tuned for Indie Wake Up Call coming up next.

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Folks, we just heard Billy Came Back. That's a new track from This Is Lorelei. And folks, is it hot enough out there for you? Are you sweating? Are you feeling it? I know it's sort of cooled down this week, but especially in last week in Toronto, oh my god, it's been like criminally hot. Like with the Humidex, it's like plus 40. It's just untenable. I think about all of the soccer hooligans, all of the international tourists that we have in the city coming for these games, who are thinking, wait, isn't Canada supposed to be cold? What is going on here? Why is this happening to me? To which, what can I say but same, fam? But yeah, folks, thanks for tuning in. We've got a great show for you this week. Lots of great new music coming out. We're sort of in prime time. Everyone's vying to see who's going to be the song of the summer. I think I have mine already. We're going to hear that later on in the episode, you know, don't hold your breath for that, because we've got 2 hours of great music to play you. What do we have coming up next? Oh, we've got Gospel Oak by Wolf Alice. Can I just let you know about, so I've started a new job. I am a natural resources worker for the city of Toronto now. I hold the applause, I know. It's been a lot of fun, especially the last like couple weeks. I've just been handed a machete and pointed towards Japanese knotweed and garlic mustard, mostly the former though. And I've just been going to town, and I gotta say, walking with like a big knife down like the river, down Mud Creek as we call it, and just chopping all of the plants that you don't want to see, and putting mulch around the ones that you do want to see, you feel like you're in like Legend of Zelda. You know, you're marching, it's hot, you're combating bugs and stinging nettle and you know, thorny ash, prickling ash, and all of these things. And you're just, yeah, it's a real treat. I'm very happy that I get to

there we go. Running late and feeling great. My name is Jeff the Nerd. Welcome, everybody. Sorry to cut the lovely Dean off earlier this morning. That was a pre-record because the Nerd wasn't sure he was going to make it in during this morning deluge. Welcome to Indie Morning Wake Up Wednesday. That was brand new stuff from Leon Bridges with Light the Way. We're off to a rocky start. It's rainy as heck out there if you're in Kingston, Ontario. I did not wear the right sneakers, but I'm here. I'm clear. We're going to rock out for you guys until 10 o'clock. Flying solo, it's just me, just you, the tunes. So stick around. You got me till 10 o'clock. It's going to be a good soggy show. Coming up next, brand new stuff by Orville Peck with Already Gone. But hey, we're already here. CFRC, the place to be.

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1: Oh, yeah. There we go. Welcome back, everybody, to CFRC 101.9 FM. There we go. My name's Jeff the Nerd. Thanks for coming along on this fine drizzly, to put it lightly, Wednesday morning. Like I said, coming at you live. If you're just tuning in, everything's been running smoothly. Don't you worry a little, your little head about it. If you've been listening since 8 o'clock, I ran in late. What can I say? Sometimes I can't be perfect all the time. Yeah, that makes sense. But you got me here till 10 o'clock. I'm here. We're ready to rumble. We're in Kingston, Ontario, Canada, broadcasting live out of Queen's University campus. Killing it since 1922. Sitting pretty in the Limestone City. It is raining right now. 60% of showers with a risk of a thunderstorm. I'd say that's a pretty good chance of showers. High of 23 today. Humidex of 30. UV index of 5 or moderate. And 30% chance of showers early this evening. Risk of a thunderstorm. But it's going to clear up with a low of 13. Oh, yeah. Don't worry, you guys. I know it's getting brisk out there. The bees, the yellow jackets are starting to get a little, you know, antsy, as they do this time of year. But we can still milk every last drop of sweaty, sleazy summer madness. Cabana season, baby. I don't know if I'll ever go back to flannel ever again. Anywho, I was running late today, so I won't wax on for too much longer, because we do have a lot of great music to get to. Simone the Moan, of course, is on assignments today. Hopefully she'll join me next week. Vinny the Thrill, out on assignment as well. But whatever, it's a rainy day. I hope you're all having a nice chill one. Next break, when we come back, we're going to talk about food from our glorious sponsors at Old Farm Fine Foods. Old Farm Fine Foods, downtown at the corner of Barry and Clergy. Bring your umbrella, get yourself an ice cream cone. Ice cream's fine any time of weather. It doesn't matter. We'll get to that a little bit later on. The last set, though, we just heard from Rad Max out of Portland, Oregon, which is so convenient. Speaking of corner stores. Also in there, we had a classic by Sandy Shaw with I've Heard About Him from 1965. It can't be written about me if it's that old, can it? We also had The Leathermen with their hit Love Really Hurts Without You. Nothing like a good face melter first thing in the morning. We had Leon Bridges opening up the show with Light the Way. And after that, we heard Orville Peck with his brand new track, Already Gone. I tell you, the new Street Fighter movie can't come soon enough. I can't wait. Anywho, my name's Jeff the Impatient Nerd. We're going to get back to the tunes. And then, like I said, next break, it's the Breakfast Nook. We'll talk all things coffee and biscuits and everything in between. But until then, here's a classic from the Tweeds. This is one of my favorites. I need that record. I'll tell you about it. I spent too much money on records this past weekend. I need that record by the Tweeds right here on CFRC 101.9.

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Kiwi Jr. right here on CFRC, the place to be with their brand new track called Blowing Up. They're blowing up. You keep your eyes out for Kiwi Jr. You won't regret it. My name's Jeff the Nerd. Speaking of regret, welcome back to Indie Morning Wake Up, your Wednesday edition. We're live kicking it on a rainy morning here in Kingston, Ontario. Hope you're all having a good one. Before Kiwi Jr., we heard a classic from Prince with I Would Die For You. Not too shabby. I think we're looking down the barrel at some new Prince, some unreleased rather, Prince tracks coming out of the vault this fall. More on that as the season progresses. Maybe it's a rumor mill. Who knows? We'll figure it out. Before Prince, we had a oldie but a goodie from Gary Charleston with Shark. Also in that last set, we opened it up with Tweeds and I Need That Record. Anybody else spend like $200 on three records over the weekend? Always look at the price. Stop talking to the record store patron and look at the price before you pay for it. I don't regret it. They're fantastic. I got the new Stones album. Come on. Sounds like it always sounds with them. It's so good. My name's Jeff the Nerd, and this show is sponsored by the amazing folks down at Old Farm Fine Foods, down at the corner of Barry and Clergy Street. You can tell that I came here without going there first because I don't have any coffee in my system yet. Thus, the adorable screw-ups. But don't be like me. Don't make that mistake. Get your hustle your buns on down to Old Farm and get yourself some quality snackage. Breakfast, they got muffins, they got sausage rolls, all manner of good things. Coffee, as I mentioned, which I'm missing incredibly. It's interesting times at Old Farm. As you know, we're right on the edge of Queen's University campus, in the heart of downtown Kingston. And it's an interesting time of year. Summer is in the waning weeks, you know. We're still getting a lot of tourists in, which are great. Always love talking to people who are traveling. Talk to a young couple who are camping across Canada from Nova Scotia on their way to Alberta. I thought that was pretty sweet. And they've just been hitting up organic grocery stores, as they call it, to, you know, feed their journey. So we're getting a lot of that. We're getting a lot of kids coming in from various Queen's University day camps. They're all still pretty, they're still pretty with it, pretty good. I talked to them about like, oh no, you guys, summer's almost over. What are you going to do? And they're like, easy, old man. We got 2 weeks left. We're fine. Shut up and scoop my ice cream. Get down to Old Farm for some Kawartha Dairy ice cream, by the way. Tragically, Chip is back, and it's moving quick. So if you haven't tried Tragically Chip yet, we're selling it by the cone and the cup. So get down there and see what everyone's talking about. Find out what the hype is all about. We got that big Tragically Hip weekend going on in Kingston. More on that after 9 when we do the community events roundup. But prime yourself with a cone of Tragically Chip ice cream. For those who are uninitiated, it is maple whiskey ice cream with a cherry swirl and chocolate chunks. So yeah, like I said, we're getting a lot of tourists in still. We're getting a lot of kids in. The end of summer hasn't fazed them. But we are starting to see the beginning of the students coming back, the trickle in, right? Athletes have to come back early. I believe football's starting up, I think, this weekend. I have to figure that out. But yeah, the mood is shifting. It's pretty cool. It's pretty hopping down there right now. Let's get down to Old Farm. Get yourself something delicious. Get a turkey pot pie. Don't worry about cooking. Get all manner of good stuff. And the cheese selection at Old Farm is bonkers right now. We're trying all this new stuff because, again, it's still summer. It's still, you know, charcuterie on a boat weather. So we're getting a lot of interesting, really cool wedges of cheese. We've got a wild nettle cheese right now that I haven't tried yet. It looks really good. We got a semi-soft cheese called the Game Changer. And it's got a little flecks of cranberry and I think red wine involved in it. Always spectacular. The Comté is back. Our giant, like, 20-kilogram wedge of raw milk cheese from France. You know, it's harvested. Not harvested, but it's... it's aged in a giant Roman catacomb and flipped over by robots, which I think is pretty awesome. So get down to Old Farm Fine Foods and get yourself some delicious grub. More on that a little bit later, I guess. Like I said, I was running a little late today, so I didn't get my Old Farm brekkie fix. There's a void in me that only a CFRC mini fridge in the lounge filled with warm diet soda, warm no-name diet soda, mind you, can fill. So I think I'm going to get back to the tunes. I am
co-hostless today, thus the inane rambling. So thank you for your patience. But we're going to get back to the tunes before 9 o'clock, and then after 9, we'll talk about everything that's going on in and around Kingston, Ontario. Like I said, we've got that big Tragically Hip weekend going on, but there's other things happening. The always fun Compton Park Music Festival is happening, so we'll talk about the lineup for that and all sorts of good things. And then, of course, after 9, we have to talk about nerd news. I need to talk about Camp Miasma and how much Tom Holland is getting paid for Spider-Man. You'll love it. You'll love it. But we will get back to the tunes. Kingston's own Dutch Baby are going to be playing Lee's Palace in scenic Toronto, Ontario, Canada this Friday night. So if you find yourself in the Big Smoke, get down to the iconic Lee's Palace and check out Kingston's own Dutch Baby. So to kick things off on this next set, here's a track by them called Don't Pass Me By, right here on your Indie Morning Wake-Up Call on CFRC 101.9.

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8: Oh, yeah. There we go. Good morning, everybody. How y'all doing? You good? So am I. My name's Jeff the Nerd. Thanks for coming along on this fine Wednesday morning. It's Indie Morning Wake Up, the Hump Day Edition. That's right. Your weekly rock ride around the world and through time as we play a little bit of everything, shaking that pepper shaker of rock, pop, bop, and schlock all over your morning. I don't know. What are you eating for breakfast? Rancho, huevos rancheros, bagels, and saltines. I don't know, whatever you're having, enjoy a dash of nerd along with it. It's Jeff the Movie Nerd. Thank you for joining me. Before the 9 o'clock break, we just heard a brand, when I say brand, I mean brand new track from Canada's preeminent party band, Dwayne Gretzky. And that was their cover of Devo's classic hit, Whip It. Whip It, Whip It or Whip It, I don't know. Either way, good stuff. Out of Dwayne Gretzky. Also in that last set, we had a classic from Teddy Bears featuring Iggy Pop with Punk Rocker. And we opened up that last set with Dutch Baby, Canada's own, Kingston's own, CFRC's own, Dutch Baby with Don't Pass Me By. Dutch Baby are going to be rocking out this Friday night. Not in Kingston, oh no. But they're going on to Capital City, and by Capital City, I mean Toronto, the capital of everything. They're going to be playing at Lee's Palace. Where is it there? Friday, August 21st. Oh my gosh, lisping all over today. Excuse me. It's rainy out there, guys. Give me a break. So anyways, Southport Live, which is an online art and hipster magazine out of Toronto, is doing a takeover of the historic and iconic Lee's Palace venue in downtown Toronto. That is Friday night, 19 plus. It's only $11.30 for 7 bands. Chris LaRocca, Noise Hotel, Taplin, Lady Marge, Mateo Braca, Baraka, something, and Dutch Baby. Not too bad, a mere bag of shells. If you find yourself in the big city this Friday night, show them some love. Lee's Palace is amazing regardless, but to hear a stellar lineup like that, man, oh man, if I wasn't so old, I'd go down there myself. But yeah, my name's Jeff the Nerd, and this time of morning, we like to do our community events roundup where we talk about things that are going on in and around the Kingston area. Or if a cool Kingston band happens to be playing in Toronto, we'll talk about that as well. But there's other things happening if you don't feel like going to the Big Smoke. As you are probably aware, the Tragically Hip weekend is upon us. Springer Market Square downtown is going to be awash with events Friday and Saturday. Check local listings for street closures. I was listening to the lovely Ara McCauley doing the CFRC news brief this morning before my program. And sounds like there's quite a few little street closures that are going to be going on around Market Square, not only during the event, but in preparation, in the lead up. So, you know, keep your eyes on the prize. Don't get caught in traffic. It'd be terrible. So what's going on? Friday night, they're kicking things off with a bunch of events. There's going to be a merch market going on at this Market Square from, what is it, 12 until 1 p.m. It says free merch market. I'm sure it's going to be lasting longer than that. Oh, no, it says it right there, 12 to 1. So you better get down there quick on Friday because it's going to be vinyl, apparel, posters, artwork by local bands, artists, and creators. So check that out. Also going on, I know that there's other stuff going on Friday night. 8 o'clock until 10 o'clock, the Forever Hip. Celebration of Tragically Hip, local music merch market again, and film screening. I believe they're going to be screening the Tragically Hip documentary Long Time Running from 2017, the feature documentary that follows the Hip's 2016 Man Machine Poem Cross Country Canada Tour and their final concert. So that's Friday night. That is free at Springer Market Square. Saturday night is the big show, though, because they are doing a rebroadcast of the band's final concert. You know, the one that happened 10 years ago that everybody showed up to. Well, they're putting the big screen up on Saturday night, and they're going to be showing that concert live. I think they're going to be broadcasting it live on CBC Gem as well. So many opportunities. If you missed it 10 years ago and you haven't watched it on YouTube in the last decade, well, watch it again. It'd be good. So that is going on. Other things going on in and around Kingston, Ontario, though. Saturday afternoon, Kingston's own Anthea Fever is going to be playing a live performance. That is going to be at Confederation Park from 12:30 until 1:30 on Saturday. Like I said, free show. Not bad. We've played Anthea Fever on the show before. Very good stuff. Highly recommend. Looking forward, though, to Sunday. It's the return of the Compton Park Music Festival. This one slides under the radar for me every year, so I'm glad people have been reminding me of it. Compton Park is in downtown Kingston, just before you get to Sir John A. McDonald Boulevard, if you're cruising in that direction. The address of the park is 346 College Street, nestled within that gorgeous post-war suburb. Like I said, look for the corner of Brock and Sir John A., and it's up in there. But they're going to be having a big old music festival. Sunday, August 23rd. It's a free festival from 2 p.m. until 7. And it features Olin, the St. Pierre Fancy Shawl Dancers, Savannah Shea, Kaiti with AC, Agum Wadha, Brass Over Tea Kettle, many more. The Latin Beat, Chantel Thompson, Ruby Twig, Kingston School of Dance is going to be there. Lots. It's a full lineup. Bring the family out. Enjoy, like I said, the waning days of summer vacay. Ring out the last drops in your vacation sponge. Yeah, that's some good imagery right there. But check that out. That's going on Sunday, August 23rd in Compton Park right here in Kingston, Ontario. Lots more going on. Check out CFRC.ca if you want a full events listing of other things happening. Or do check out KingstonLive.ca as they've got a lot of listings as well. You know, it's rainy today. It's not going to be rainy forever. It's not going to be summer forever. So get out there and enjoy yourself. Come on. It's going to be winter before we know it. We'll have a whole new crop of things to complain about. My name's Jeff the Nerd. If you want to complain to me, like I said, check out complain about me. Get on CFRC.ca. Shoot them a message. Tell them you hate me. Let me end this nightmare once and for all. We're going to get back to the tunes. And then after 9 o'clock, we are going to talk about nerd stuff. Let's say you don't want to go out this weekend and touch grass and socialize with individuals. That's your right. I do that myself all the time. I love it. So we're going to talk about what TV shows, what movie news, what video game conundrums are happening in the world of pop slop culture. Until then, back to the music. This is a new one from Blue Le Tiger. This one's called Feel Good. Hope you guys feel good. Right here on Indie Morning Wake Up, CFRC 101.9 FM.

That'll wake you up in the morning, me playing two tracks at the same time. Fantastic. My name's Jeff the Nerd, and welcome back. This is Indie Morning Wake Up, your Wednesday edition, coming at you live from CFRC headquarters down here in the lower level of Carruthers Hall, sitting pretty in the Limestone City, Kingston, Ontario, Canada, in the heart of Queen's University campus, where all things come to happen. I don't know. Like I said, my name's Jeff the Nerd. And we're getting through it. We just heard from Cat Clyde with her new track, Where Is My Love? Also in that set, new-ish, I don't know, last year from Loose Lips with Too Late to Call. We had a classic in there from The Zombies with Care of Cell 44. We opened it up with brand new stuff from Blue the Tiger and Feel Good. Hope you're all feeling good today. It's a little bit rainy. Looks like it's going to clear up fairly soon-ish. I don't know. We'll see. It's a good day to stay in and watch movies or watch TV shows. And that's what brings us to this segment, the nerd segment. My co-hosts are not here to rein me in, so I'm just going to barf info at you guys about all the things in the world of movie news, TV shows, pop culture, everything that goes on that will help you out on a rainy day like today. First and foremost, as you all know, the recurring segment, celebrity birthdays. That's right, they are our social betters. They deserve to be worshipped. So we celebrate their birthdays for nothing else but to feel closer to them. Georgia Wingham turns 29, much younger than I thought. She is the co-star of the amazing Ted TV show. Do you guys ever see, did you watch that yet? You remember the movie with Mark Wahlberg and Seth MacFarlane about the teddy bear that comes to life? You know, stoner comedy, pretty funny, pretty good. They spun it off into a TV show, ran two seasons, total of 15 episodes. It's a prequel series where Ted and Mark Wahlberg's character are in high school in the 90s, and it's absolutely hilarious. Georgia Wingham plays the older cousin Blair Bennett, who lives in the attic and is in college. It's very funny. Better than the Ted movies, and I'm so sad to hear that they're not going to go forward with a third season. Not because of ratings. Apparently, it's a ratings smash for, I think, Peacock, but too expensive. The special effects of having that animated teddy bear, I guess, is too much of a weight to bear. So check out the at least two, hopefully not final two seasons of Ted. Happy birthday, Georgia Wingham. Also today, Kira Sedgwick turned 61. Recently saw her in the excellent crime movie Carolina Caroline. She had one scene. It was fantastic. Check that one out. Marcelo Hernandez from Saturday Night Live turns 29 years young today. What a young, fresh-faced little

Buck. Keep your eyes on him. He's hilarious. Peter Gallagher, Hollywood's sexiest eyebrows, turned 71 today. Who else we got today? Jonathan Frakes. That's right. Friggin'. I almost called him Captain Picard. Number one, turned 74 today. Riker. Thank you. Riker. Anyways, Jonathan Frakes, director of Clockstoppers, has a birthday today. Melissa Fumero from Brooklyn Nine-Nine, she celebrates a birthday today. And John Stamos turned 63 today. Probably still looks like he's 20. Who knows? On to the headlines, though. Those who are a fan of Uno, and I know you're out there, will be happy to hear that Mattel Incorporated announced that it is launching an Uno Championship Series, a live event competition that will stream live on Twitch. Twitch, for those who are unfamiliar, is the online video game streaming website. Also other things on that website. I have a good time scrolling through, checking out Twitch every now and again. But the company, Mattel, said that the event will transform the card game Uno, quote, into an adrenaline-fueled tournament with the unpredictable, chaotic fun that has made Uno a true cultural phenomenon, end quote. Qualifying rounds will take place both in-person and on digital platforms, with in-person events set for October 3rd in Kissimmee, Florida, October 10th in Chicago, October 17th in El Segundo. In addition, fans across the U.S., can earn a place in the championship through free weekly qualifying tournaments on the Uno mobile app from August 31st to September 27th. I think it's only open to the U.S. for now. There's a $50,000 grand prize. November 11th in L.A. will be the Grand Uno Championship. So if you're, let's say, hypothetically, you're getting yourself into a new relationship with someone. You don't know them that well, and you find yourself spying on their phone, checking out their app, seeing what they got. Do they have, you know, Bumble or Tinder? Maybe that's a red flag. Who knows? AshleyMadison.ca, is that even a thing anymore? Red flag, who knows? Uno, the Uno mobile app? Would that be a red flag? I think it might. Anywho, more on that. Stay tuned to Twitch for more on the Uno stuff. More on video game news before we get to some real headlines. You may have heard that there is another Grand Theft Auto 6 footage leak that just happened over, I don't know, the last couple days on the internet. The hackers in question, whose names I can't remember, who cares, they've come out publicly and admitted what they did. They've got like a list of demands, you know, including no more digital-only games. They've got all these like gamer, you know, gamer rights demands, but I think it's more of an excuse to kind of push their cryptocurrency, because if you look at the leaked footage, which by the way is already a year old, and there's speculation that it might even just be AI generated, but there's a lot of their watermarks, their little logos rather, for their crypto coin that they're trying to push. So it just seems like, I don't know, maybe they should make a lot of money off of their crypto, because they're going to get sued into oblivion by Rockstar Games for this. So good luck, you guys. I'm sure you made the right decision. All it is really doing, I think, and others online are thinking, is just drumming up more attention for the game and drumming up more attention for the upcoming GTA Netflix special. That's right, the Grand Theft Auto 6 Unextended Look is premiering on Netflix August 27th at 3 p.m. Eastern. I think it's a six-hour showcase on the gameplay and footage of the game. They're expecting a lot of people. They were, rather, expecting a lot of people to subscribe to Netflix just for that. But don't worry, it's actually being released publicly on YouTube and Rockstar's website 6 hours later. So don't bother signing up for Netflix if you don't have to, because like just wait a half a day and it'll be fine. Everything will be fine. You know, look ahead a few years and GTA 6 will just be in the bargain bin of our lives and all the hype will be over. I'm very pessimistic on a rainy day. On to better news, I guess. Tom Holland, 30 years old. Plays Spider-Man in the Spider-Man movies. The latest one, Brand New Day, which I still haven't seen yet. Waiting for Simone Lamone to come back into town so we can check that out together. It is crossed the $2 billion mark. That's right, billion with a B. And reports are coming in that Tom Holland signed a very juicy back-end deal. He was paid $20 million up front for the movie. That is a massive jump from the first Spider-Man movie where he was only paid $500,000. Still not nothing, right? Still not nothing. But this one, he got $20 million bucks, but
because of his back-end deal on this one, which there's no cap on his deal, so he could be getting more. He's set to earn $100 million for this movie. Tom Holland. He's going to walk away with $100 million. And it says that I'm getting verklempt here. He's earned $250,000 for his first appearance. Anyways, I digress. I'm coffeeless. I'm poor. I'm not making $100 million on a Spider-Man movie. But good for Tom Holland. He's having a good summer. Grab the brass ring. Do it. More nerd news. Hayao Miyazaki, the animation genius out of Japan, who will never retire and we hope will never pass away. He's 85 years old. He's still very much in charge of creative decisions at Studio Ghibli. His son has said that he's still coming into the studio every day, and it has been revealed he's working on a secret project. No one knows what it is. They're trying to look over his shoulder. His son Goro teased, quote, "Looks like an action adventure type movie, nostalgic and reminiscent of the old days," end quote, suggesting something akin to Castle in the Sky. So just happy to hear that Hayao Miyazaki is still at it, still doing good stuff. And we'll never know what it is until it's done. So yeah, it's like a bright ray of sunshine on a rainy day. Another bright ray of sunshine on a rainy day is that Teenage Sex and Death at Camp Miasma opens this weekend. I'm hoping to check that out of the screening room Thursday or Friday night. Want to check out the opening crowd for that. Should be a lot of fun. It's a deconstruction of horror movies where Hannah Einbinder, the actor from the hit show Hacks, plays a young filmmaker who goes to an abandoned summer camp so she can reboot an 80s slasher franchise. But she finds that the possible original star of the first movie, played by Gillian Anderson, is still living there as like a recluse. I think they fall in love. I think there's a romance. I think there's gore. It's rated 18A for gore. So I love that four-letter word. So keep your eyes on that, because the hype train on Camp Miasma is going fast. It's going strong. Speaking of gore, and there's a little bit of a sadder note. I know that everyone's talking about the passing of the late, great Hayden Panettiere. Passed away way too early at the age of 36. Tributes are flooding in. Lots of attention on the nature of child stardom in Hollywood and substance abuse and all that. But her death overshadowed another Hollywood great who passed away on the same day. The Japanese special effects horror guru known as Screaming Mad George passed away I think this article is wrong about when he passed away, because I think he passed away the same day as her. Anyways, tributes are rolling in for Screaming Mad George. He got his start doing heavy metal rock videos in the 80s. His first movie that he worked on was Big Trouble in Little China in 1986. Went on to work on Predator, Nightmare on Elm Street 3 and 4. The Abyss, The Bride of Reanimator, lots of good stuff. I think the Wikipedia is wrong because it said that he passed away February 10th. I'm going to have to check my facts on that. Either way, sad to see Screaming Mad George go at the, young age of 69 years old. My name's Jeff the Nerd. I'm going to get back to the tunes. That's enough nerd news for today. This is Lolo with their new track, Pretty Little Wreck, which is what I'm feeling like today. We'll come back a little bit after the next music set to say goodbye. I'll see you guys afterwards. Bye.

Oh, yeah. There we go. My name's Jeff the Nerd. Welcome back, everybody, to Indie Morning Wake Up, your Wednesday edition, coming at you live from CFRC 101.9 FM, August 19th. Summer's winding down. Got to get some more into you guys. Got to have some fun. What else? What else? We just heard from the Tragically Hip with New Orleans is Sinking. Big Tragically Hip weekend, as I'm sure you're aware of, in town. Enjoy it. Should be fun. 2 days of madness down to Springer Market Square. Just get ready for a little bit of inconvenient road closures leading up to it. But hey, what can you do? Brings the community together. Also in that last set, we had In Slash Out by Satya. Brand new stuff. We had a classic from The Cramps with Twist and Shout. And we opened it up with another brand new track from a band called Lolo with Pretty Little Wreck. Not too shabby. Yeah. Hope you're all going to have a good week. Trying to remember some of the stuff I forgot today. How's that for a task? I forgot to mention that the Kingston Fall Fair is going on this weekend at the Memorial Center. That means Friday night, there's a demolition derby at 7 p.m. I may or may not see you there. Should be a lot of fun. And also, I got this press release in from Centre Culturel Frontenac about their new upcoming 2026-2027 artistic season. I'm running a little early right now, so I thought I'd give that a little read-a-roo. With 14 professional productions, 8 collaborations, and more than 35 diverse artists from across Canada, they're here to celebrate the richness and future of Francophone culture in Kingston and the Thousand Islands. The Centre Culturel Frontenac has proudly launched its 26-27 artistic season known as Roots Reaching Forward. And an invitation to celebrate the traditions that shape Canada's Francophone communities while embracing the voices and stories that lead them into the future. There's going to be a lot of shows, a lot of good stuff happening over the next year. So get over to the Culture Central Frontenac and check out their website. There's a lot of stuff going on. Everything's happening in Kingston right now. We're going to slide into September. It's going to be a good time. Yeah, so I hope you all had a good morning. I think I'll play myself out with some tunes. Looking to the future, though, next week, my precocious young niece will be joining us on the show for her summer camp, summer vacation wrap-up episode. She's very excited. We're going to play a mix of summertime music and very annoying kid music that she picked. And I'm saying that with love. She knows that it's annoying music, and that's part of the fun. That's what's going to be fun. So that's next week. And then the week afterwards, we're going to be doing a live show out front of our sponsors at Old Farm Fine Foods for the first day of school. That's right, September 2nd. We're going to be broadcasting live at the corner of Barry and Clergy Street, right across from Sydenham Street Elementary School. We're going to be pumping the jams, watching the kids get dropped off for their exciting new year. Try and get some of them on mic if they're not too shy. And we may be getting a live band in. I'm trying to work on that, trying to smooth out some wrinkles, but we might actually have a live rock band playing out front early in the morning on September 2nd. So great things happening as we barrel into the school year and into September. I hope you all guys have a nice week and enjoy the remainder of the summer. Don't waste it. And if you want to waste it, there's an Uno tournament that's going to be on Twitch this year, so have fun with that. But we're going to play ourselves out with brand new stuff from Deadmau5. Remixing Angine de Poitrine. This one's called Fabienque. And if we get to a new one by Susie Quattro and Alice Cooper with their cover of Kick Out the Jams. So Kick Out the Jams. Keep it locked and ready to rock all day long on CFRC, you guys. We'll catch you next week. Bye!

a special message for you, the partners out there. I want you to finish your oatmeal at breakfast and do as your mom and pa tell you, because they know best. Don't ever tell a lie, and say your prayers at night before you go to bed. And so, as our friends south of the border could say, adios, amigos.

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10: Well, hey, how are you doing? It's Tuesday. I'm Jonathan Whitford, and this is Coasting. Well, it's so great to have you along today. I'm looking forward to sharing lots of new music that I've discovered this week. I've got another great show filled with sparkling new tunes from Taylor Jade, Hannah Turner, and Tristan Ward. Out in the Maritime Provinces, we got captivating new tracks from Today Jr. and Bria Kelly. And while we're there, we also need to hear this new Rose Morrison song. So check out some beautiful music from Aline Deanna, and also a brand new single from Goodies. Well, coming up later on, we'll uncover a fresh weapon in the battle against poachers. But first, let's dig into songs inspired by cliffs and burrows. It's two tracks with names that hit the mark and set the tone just right. So don't go away, we got all that and more right here in Coasting, where your host has a face for radio and a singing voice for silent movies.

Well, thanks so much for joining me here today on Coasting. Our show is recorded and produced at Radio Western on the campus of Western University in London, Ontario. Our Coasting theme song is courtesy Ten Fey from their album Hit the Light. Well, Michelle Lee Klassen's latest single, Rabbit Hole, dives into the emotional maze of self-discovery and unanswered questions. Klassen is a passionate saxophonist since childhood and has played with many Saskatchewan ensembles and bands including Scaravan. And before that, Cliffs of Portugal is a hauntingly beautiful folk rock single by Bracebridge artist Ian North. The song is inspired by North's visit to the southwest tip of Portugal, where explorers once gazed out at the unknown. The track reflects personal loss, especially the passing of his father. Well, St. John, New Brunswick's Today Junior is up next. Let's hear Anything on Coasting.

So Barry McCarthy, aka Western Block, just sent me his new single, Every Night. The Calgarian tells me this track is about everyday struggles of life, addictions, vulnerability, and resistance, and it's a song for all those who have empathy. The July track blends introspective lyricism with a genre-hopping mix of pop, R&B, hip-hop, electronic, and emo influences. Well, Michael Jarrett is an author, poet, singer, songwriter, and teacher from Montreal. Nothing in This World is lifted from its full length just out in July. Let's check it out on Coasting.

So What Do I Know is a heartfelt folk single by Rose Morrison, a Nova Scotian musician known for her evocative fiddle playing and lyrical storytelling. Her music often reflects the maritime soul of Canada's East Coast, rich in tradition, emotion, and natural beauty. And ahead of that, Imaginary Girl is a sophomore single from Nadia Tago, a soulful singer-songwriter originally from Waterloo, now based in Toronto. The track is a dreamy, introspective blend of pop, R&B, blues, and jazz. And starting off the set, Nothing in This World is from the debut album by Michael Jarrett, a Montreal singer-songwriter known for his introspective blend of folk and Americana. Released in July, the album showcases Jarrett's lyrical depth and emotional storytelling, drawing from themes of faith, longing, and personal transformation. Well, time for a quick break, but stay with us. When we're back, how about a new way to conserve cemetery space? But before we go, here's Ruby Randall with Until the End. The tender, introspective folk pop track is the opening from her latest Rotations, that explore themes of emotional resilience, longing, and quiet transformation. Energy.

It's Coasting, and I'm Jonathan Whitford. Well, in a unique legal twist, the village of Lanerton in Spain has declared it illegal to die within its borders. A symbolic law introduced in response to limited burial space. The mayor issued a formal edict asking residents to take utmost care of their health so they don't die until the town hall has necessary steps to acquire land for burials. At the time, Mayor Rubio acknowledged the absurdity of the statement, but insisted it served a purpose. "I'm just a mayor," he said, "but above me there is God, who is ultimately the one who runs things." He added that locals took the law with humor and good spirits. These symbolic bans continue to draw global curiosity, blending local governance challenges with bizarre legal humor. But here's Bria Kelly, who has the declaration too, and she's asking, "Was it something I said?" on Coasting.

Well, Good Buddy is a gritty, heartfelt single by Fontaine, an indigenous and queer singer-songwriter from Winnipeg. The song blends alt rock and Canadiana and serves as the title track from her upcoming debut album, Good Buddy. And prior to that, Was It Something I Said? Is a poignant country single by Bria Kelly, a songwriter from Nova Scotia. This August single is the kind of track that lingers, perfect for late night reflection or long drives through open landscapes. Celine Diana was born of French, Canadian, and Dukeport heritage in a small mountain town of Nelson, British Columbia. She lived a nomadic childhood, bouncing back and forth between BC and Alberta.

We just heard a great new song called People of Clove Smart, and it's lifted from LB's 8th and latest full-length called The Neo Clove. And ahead of that, Aline Deanna just shared Doing It for Country Music from her upcoming record Wild Rose and Salt Water, releasing in September. She says her new record is an anecdotal collection of songs written over the last 2 years, inspired by her move from BC mountain peaks to the ebb and flow of the Pacific Ocean. Well, Scotty Hills was raised by the hum of AM radio and nights by the campfire. His songs unfold with raw honesty, painting moments of love, loss, and life's quiet edges. Let's check out Hope You're in Toronto on Coasting.

to see spring. So August is the heartfelt song by Veronica Rain, an independent singer-songwriter from Lethbridge, Alberta. The track blends poetic lyrics with a mellow pop vibe, perfect for late summer introspection. And before that, The Buyer is from Toronto two-piece Callie Horse, who just dropped a new 5-track EP called 2099. The post-psychedelic art rock duo describes the record as a man-made rocket shooting for zero gravity, filling up on capitalism and immediate serotonin. And starting off the set, Scotty Hills tells us his new album's title is a personification of Mother Nature, who holds the answers to age-old questions of nature versus nurture, our need to understand her, and our addiction to pacify her. We just heard a great new cut called Hope You're in Toronto. Well, after the break, let's hear about some radioactive rhinos, and to get us there, let's play a new ditty from our good friend Genius Genius. His new song, I Am a Universe Misshapen, is from his latest EP called Andy Part 3.

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5: 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Coming up next, we have Hour 2 of Coasting.
6: It's Coasting, and I'm Jonathan Whitford. Well, South African University launched an anti-poaching campaign to inject the horns of rhinos with radioactive isotopes, and they say it's harmless for animals, but it can be detected by customs agents. Researchers say we have demonstrated beyond scientific doubt that the process is completely safe for the animal, but detectable through international customs nuclear security systems. The tests also confirmed that individual horns can be detected inside full 40-foot shipping containers. Private and public rhino owners and conservation authorities have been urged to approach the university to have their rhinos injected. But speaking of urgency, here's April Reed, who also seems to be running out of time on Coasting.

I was talking to Kim Rogers, and she just sent me her new single called Braver Now. Originally from Peterborough, Kim Rogers is a retro rock singer-songwriter now based in the Yukon, who currently performs with their smokin' rock band called Gemini Fire. And prior to that, Running Out of Time is a stirring new single by British Columbia independent singer-songwriter April Reid. This late July track blends her signature folk pop and cinematic alt-rock style. Well, let's spin some brand new lo-fi rock from Winnipeg four-piece Goodies. Here's their lead single called So Bitter on Coasting.

Well, that was Long Rider Religion from Kate's Outlaw, a country rock band from Dauphin, Manitoba. The band originated from a shared passion for civil living, motorcycles, and music. They quickly progressed from jam sessions to local performances, receiving positive feedback, which inspired them to create original music. And ahead of that, So Bitter is a punchy opening track from Goodies, an alt-rock band hailing from Winnipeg. The song kicks off their 4-track EP with a burst of raw emotion and lo-fi energy. Matthew James says, "It's not just a song, it's an emotional journey that feels like reading a letter you've never sent or revisiting a memory that shaped you." Let's check out Mother I Know on Coasting.

So Chameleon by Stannard is a raw and introspective alt-pop track that dives into identity, invisibility, and the emotional toil of constantly adapting to fit in. It's a kind of song that feels like it's speaking directly to anyone who's ever felt like a background character in their own life. And before that, Mother I Know by Matthew James is a heartfelt new single that's been making waves since it was released earlier this month. The Toronto-based Australian alternative singer-songwriter's new single, Mother I Know, is an emotional pop track about growing up, pulling away, and finding your way back. So Echoes of Past Future by The Nines is a retro-futuristic new album that channels the alternate version of the 70s. Let's hear a cut called Give Your Heart Away on Coasting.

So Give Your Heart Away by The Nines is lifted from their album Echoes of Past Future, just out yesterday. The song blends retro vibes with modern emotional depth, channeling a 1970s aesthetic. The Oakville Power Poppers have built a reputation for melodic, Beatles-inspired tunes with a modern twist. Well, after the break, I'll talk about a new culprit in forest fire creation. And to get us there, let's check out something from Nova Scotian Tristan Ward. His new song, New Age, is the first single from the upcoming album releasing at the end of the summer.

Hosting, and I'm Jonathan Whitford. When Osprey caught a fish but got tired in the heat and dropped it onto power lines, sparking a brush fire in western BC. At least that's what firefighters believe. Another suspicion could be that it's tired of raw fish and wanted to give cooked a try, the Ashcroft Fire Rescue Service said in a tongue-in-cheek social media post about the incident. The firefighters, who shared photos of the charred fish on the blackened ground, have verified that the prime suspect sustained no injuries in the incident. The incident briefly knocked out the power for Ashcroft, and firefighters and ranchers used about 4,800 gallons of water to put out the blaze. Well, I wonder if Afternoon Bike Ride has seen any charred fish in their travels. Anyway, let's check out Abigail on Coasting.

Well, Sebastian Bouchard, known by the stage name Kenmore Classic, just dropped a new album of icon name tracks called Supermarket JAT, and we just heard Cheese. His work under this moniker is a nostalgic plunge into lo-fi textures, surreal soundscapes, and retro-futuristic moods that echo the golden age of vaporwave. And prior to that, Coca-Cola by Kay Brett is a vibrant soul-searching anthem shaped by her Alberta roots that feels like a late-night conversation, honest, vulnerable, and raw. The Vancouver-based singer-songwriter, formerly a touring member of Yukon Blonde, blends folk rock with gritty, introspective lyricism that feels like a late-night journal set to music. Well, if you're into music that sounds like a late summer evening with friends, intimate and layered and a little mysterious, Nice One's Adonis is just for you.

So Dandelion Jelly by Taylor Jade is a high-energy, road-trip-ready anthem released in June. Hailing from Halifax, Taylor brings a fresh, upbeat tempo with harmonic layers and captures a feeling of freedom and motion, perfect for a windows-down drive. And before that, Adonis by Nyson is a soulful, genre-blending track that premiered in July. The Kingston-based collective brings together a rich lineup of musicians who fuse jazz, rock, and experimental pop, with Brittany Blair's vocals floating over warm instrumentation and hypnotic grooves. Well, Chris Hale's new White House song is up next, and he tells me Red Lights is about all the times I was told no by life, by people, and by fear. It's also about believing there's something better just around the corner. He says this is my story, but it's also everyone's song.

Co-sing from the White House's new Red Light song is a powerful anthem about resilience, perseverance, and unwavering faith. Chris Hale tells me, the track reflects a time when I was full of stop signs, red lights, closed doors, and voices saying no. But through the setbacks, the message remained clear, tomorrow will be a better day. Well, see, it's just about a wrap, everybody, but head on back next Tuesday, got lots more great new Canadian music headed your way. If you have any comments or have a request, please head to my Jonathan Whitford Instagram page or email me at coasting@radiowestern.ca. So I'd like to leave you with Come to Me, Darlin', the first and possibly last single released by the dynamic West Coast folk trio Ask the Wind. The trio played together for a year and have released this one song to commemorate their wonderful time of collaboration. It tells a story of a couple struggling to survive in an expensive city and trying anything they can to make a go of it. So on that note, I want to wish everyone a safe week, and for all of us here coasting, I'm Jonathan Whitford.

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0: From New York, this is Democracy Now!
1: This wasn't an accident. My son did not take his life. My son was killed. It's a design choice, a company that builds its platforms to maximize a child's engagement, click after click, at the cost of the child's safety. They knew what they were doing.
0: A landmark trial against Facebook's parent company Meta has begun in California. The company is accused of designing Facebook and Instagram to addict kids despite clear risks. We'll speak to Jessica Gonzalez of the group Free Press about the trial and other major media news, including ABC suing the FCC. Then we look at how President Trump will personally profit by selling early access to his Truth Social posts for $100,000 a month. We'll speak to a former federal prosecutor suing to stop the practice that would give wealthy investors early access to the president's announcements. Then to Texas, where bipartisan outcry has forced Customs and Border Protection Commissioner Rodney Scott to pause construction in Big Bend National Park.
2: Last night, I put a pause on all activity in that park as far as construction goes until I can get down there and do a personal evaluation, talk to some stakeholders, talk to local law enforcement in that area, and more to follow this week.
0: We'll also go to Arizona, where protests are engaged in a tree sit to block border wall construction there. All that and more coming up. Welcome to Democracy Now!, democracynow.org, The War and Peace Report. I'm Amy Goodman. In Gaza, Israeli airstrikes killed at least seven Palestinians, including a child, at a cafe in the port west of Gaza City. It comes a day after Trump's son-in-law and envoy, Jared Kushner, wrapped up a meeting with Israeli Prime Minister Benjamin Netanyahu, as well as one with Hamas officials. Since last October's so-called ceasefire, Israel's killed over 1,200 Palestinians in Gaza. Abu Ahmad was among several people surveying the aftermath of Tuesday's attack.
3: They are telling us every day that there is a truce. We are hearing on social media and news channels that there is a truce. A truce for 14 days, 3 months, and I don't know what. But it is not implemented in reality in the Gaza Strip. The people of Gaza are bleeding every day.
0: A Palestinian-American flew to the occupied West Bank Monday to help relatives defend the family home, which Israeli settlers have surrounded for more than a week. Settlers have surrounded several Palestinian houses in the village of Kusra, south of Nablus, and blocked the people inside from leaving. Louis Ridi, who lives in Ohio, owns one of the houses. His brother, Kusei Abu Rida, and his teenage nephew have stayed inside to keep settlers from taking it. U.S. Ambassador Mike Huckabee called the siege a horrific act of terror. UNICEF brought in food, water, and medicine over the weekend after the Israeli military declared the area a closed military zone. This is Louis Ridi.
4: I came here to be present with him. I left my my luxury home in America. I left my luxury vehicles in America. I left my wife, my two daughters. I left my business and decided to be here at my home to protect it from the settlers to steal it and raising the American flag to send the message to the American embassy and the U.S. officials that I am currently under siege and I need a protection.
0: Officials from the Joint Maritime Information Center Tuesday said attackers struck two ships in the Strait of Hormuz in recent days, killing at least one sailor. Hours earlier, the United Arab Emirates said its air defenses tracked two ballistic missiles fired from Iran. Both fell into the sea, the second inside Emirati waters. Qatar's foreign ministry said mediators will not return to broader U.S.-Iran talks until Iran and Oman reach their own deal on passage through the strait. Iranian Foreign Minister Abbas Araghchi said the U.S. is now begging to talk, while President Trump posted a map of the waterway labeled New U.S. Territory. Also on Tuesday, prosecutors in Manhattan charged 17 Iranians with hacking for the Islamic Revolutionary Guard Corps. The Justice Department says the Mabna Institute broke into 144 U.S. universities and 178 more abroad, stealing over 31 terabytes of research. Syrians marched in Aleppo this week over the death of a man who was arrested and allegedly beaten by security forces. 29-year-old Mohammed Ghamira, a father of two and a former volunteer with the White Helmet Civil Defense Group, died in a hospital Sunday after being released from jail. He was detained after he allegedly stole money. Syria's emergency management minister, Raed al-Salah, who's the former head of the White Helmets, wrote on X that Ghamira died of cerebral and gastrointestinal bleeding brought on by a beating he took after being detained. The Trump administration imposed sanctions Tuesday on the president of the International Criminal Court and senior prosecutor who's investigated Israeli officials over the war on Gaza. The State Department targeted ICC President Tomoko Akani of Japan and senior trial lawyer Abdoulaye Say of Senegal, freezing any assets they hold in U.S. jurisdictions or that touch the American financial system. Say was on the team that sought an arrest warrant for Israeli Prime Minister Benjamin Netanyahu for crimes against humanity in Gaza. Israeli media report he also oversees an inquiry into Israeli funding for illegal West Bank settlements and the arming of Israeli settlers. A federal judge in Boston has sided with the Trump administration to revoke temporary protected status, TPS, for more than 5,000 Ethiopian immigrants living and working in the United States. The ruling by U.S. District Judge Brian Murphy lifted the final legal block in Trump's efforts to end TPS for individual countries and comes after the Supreme Court ended the protection for immigrants from Haiti and Syria. Since Trump returned to office, his administration's moved to terminate TPS for at least 13 out of 17 countries. TPS granted deportation relief for hundreds of thousands of immigrants whose home countries were designated unsafe due to war or climate disaster. In related news, the Trump administration's been quietly deporting immigrants from Mexico to other Central American countries. That's according to CBS News, which spoke to two anonymous DHS officials who said in recent months, hundreds of Mexican immigrants have been deported to Guatemala and Honduras. This despite the Mexican government's willingness to accept all citizens removed from the United States. Trump's Justice Department is pushing a federal appeals court to reinstate criminal charges against Kilmer Abrego Garcia, the Maryland father who was wrongfully sent to El Salvador's notorious Sekat mega prison last year and months later returned to the U.S. In May, U.S. District Judge Waverly Crenshaw dismissed human smuggling charges brought by Trump officials against Abrego Garcia, whose case quickly became a symbol of Trump's mass deportation campaign. At the time, Judge Crenshaw said Abrego Garcia's prosecution was, quote, vindictive in nature, unquote. The Justice Department, under the leadership of newly confirmed U.S. Attorney General Todd Blanche, is now appealing that ruling. An immigrant was hospitalized after he was brutally beaten and arrested by ICE agents in Virginia last week. Jose Mejia Hernandez says it was only after he regained consciousness at the hospital that he saw the injuries and severe bruising on his face, consistent with blunt force trauma. He also reportedly suffered major brain bleeding and swelling. According to journalist Aaron Parnas, Hernandez was walking to work when two ICE agents approached him in a truck. At the hospital, he had ICE agents by his side at all times and was never given proper explanation of his diagnosis or injuries. Once discharged, Hernandez was taken to an ICE office where they placed a GPS ankle monitor on him. He was hospitalized a second time after he felt unwell and was diagnosed with a traumatic brain injury, but doctors were reportedly unable to conduct an MRI at the time due to ICE's ankle monitor. Annual military drills between South Korea and the United States are underway, but just hours before they were scheduled to start, President Trump announced He'd ordered the Pentagon to substantially scale back the military exercises, as he said the drills may send a hostile signal to North Korea. Trump claims to have a good relationship with North Korea's dictator Kim Jong-un. The move has prompted South Korean President Lee Jae-myung to push for military control independent from the United States. This is a 75-year-old resident of Pochon, South Korea, sitting near the border with North Korea.
5: I saw in the news yesterday that Trump said the drills should be scaled back because he is friendly with Kim Jong-un. I think that reflects a lack of understanding of North Korea. To be honest, I feel anxious. As a resident of a border area, I feel particularly uneasy.
0: ABC filed a First Amendment lawsuit on Tuesday against the Federal Communications Commission, alleging the Trump administration has undertaken a retaliatory campaign against the network. This comes as the FCC is closely scrutinizing ABC on several fronts. The media regulator is investigating the broadcaster over corporate diversity programs, as well as alleged political bias on the morning show The View. The FCC is also pushing several ABC stations to renew their broadcast licenses years earlier than expected. Last year, ABC briefly suspended late-night comedian Jimmy Kimmel under pressure from FCC Chair Brendan Carr over a joke about the assassination of right-wing activist Charlie Kirk. Because of national outcry, Kimmel was reinstated. The Trump administration Tuesday advanced plans to open nearly 45 million acres of wilderness and national forest to road construction and logging. The U.S. Forest Service proposal would undo the 2001 roadless rule, a Clinton-era regulation meant to keep those tracks undeveloped. President Trump's been pressuring the agency to increase logging in thin forests. Drew McConville, a senior fellow at the Center for American Progress, said, quote, "By ripping protections from some of our oldest intact forests, the Trump administration's endangering the drinking water supplies of tens of millions and threatening wildlife habitats and recreation opportunities in almost every state," unquote. In Florida, Democratic Socialist State Rep. Angie Nixon pulled off a stunning victory in the Democratic Senate primary against Alexander Vindman, a former Army intelligence officer who testified during Trump's first impeachment against Trump. Backed by the Democratic establishment, he raised more than 16 times as much campaign money as Nixon, who ended up winning. Meanwhile, in the race for governor, former Republican Congressmember David Jolly, who switched parties, won the Democratic primary. He'll face off against Republican Congressmember Byron Donalds in the general election, who's backed by Donald Trump. Establishment Democrats Jared Moskowitz and Debbie Wasserman Schultz won their races despite Republican gerrymandering. And incumbent Congressmember Corey Mills lost the Republican primary in Florida's 7th congressional district to Ryan Elijah. Mills was facing a House Ethics Committee investigation into allegations of assault and threatening behavior toward women. In Alaska Senate race, incumbent Republican Senator Dan Sullivan and Democratic Congressmember Mary Peltola are advancing to the general election. In the primary, two Dan Sullivans were on the ballot, with the other Dan Sullivan capturing 2.4% of the vote. And in Pakistan, the Supreme Court ruled Tuesday authorities must transfer jailed ex-Prime Minister Imran Khan to a private hospital in Islamabad for a medical evaluation. The ruling comes after his relatives and personal doctors spent months raising alarms about his condition and whether he was receiving adequate care behind bars. Khan had been in jail for 3 years on corruption charges that UN experts have called arbitrary and politically motivated. This is Khan's lawyer.
6: "This is a very welcoming decision. He is the founder and chairman of Pakistan Tehreek-e-Insaf and has been in jail for nearly 3 years now. Given the nature of the medical report that has come out, especially the medical report submitted yesterday, I believe this is a very good and encouraging decision."
0: And those are some of the headlines. This is Democracy Now!, democracynow.org, The War and Peace Report. I'm Amy Goodman. A landmark trial against Facebook's parent company, Meta, has begun in Oakland, California. Meta is accused of designing Facebook and Instagram to addict kids despite clear risks. The case was brought by attorneys general from four states, California, Colorado, Kentucky, and New Jersey. In total, 29 states have sued Meta over its practices. Outside the federal courthouse in Oakland, parents spoke out about the impact of social media platforms on their children's well-being. This is Shannon Heacock, whose son Elijah died by suicide at the age of 16.
1: This wasn't an accident. My son did not take his life. My son was killed. It's a design choice, a company that builds its platforms to maximize a child's engagement, click after click, at the cost of the child's safety. They knew what they were doing.
0: In other major media news, ABC has sued the Federal Communications Commission after FCC Chair Brendan Carr ordered an early review of eight local ABC TV licenses. Carr had ordered the review one day after President Trump and First Lady Melania Trump publicly demanded ABC fire late-night host Jimmy Kimmel for a joke about the First Lady. The FCC is also investigating ABC over its corporate diversity programs, as well as alleged political bias on the morning show The View. In its lawsuit, ABC states, quote, acting through the Federal Communications Commission, the administration's waged a retaliatory campaign against ABC for a single reason. It disapproves of what ABC broadcasts. For more on these two stories, as well as other major media news, we go to California, where we're joined by Jessica Gonzalez, co-CEO of Free Press and a member of the Big Tech Oversight Board. Jessica, welcome back to Democracy Now! Let's start with the opening arguments in the Meta trial in Oakland. Talk about the significance of this case.
7: Good morning, Amy. Listen, for years, many of us have been pointing out that platforms like Facebook are making design choices that are harmful. The business model of Facebook and other social media platforms is selling us our attention, our eyeballs, and our kids' attention to advertisers. The business model is predicated on getting us addicted, on essentially having us spend as much time as possible on these platforms. It's really interesting to see a case finally make it to trial and to actually have these issues litigated. But the truth is that Facebook knew a lot about the impacts of its platform on children and on others. And the business model really is about collecting a lot of data about us and using that data to micro-target us with the type of content that makes us keep coming back.
0: You're a member of the Big Tech Oversight Board. What is that?
7: This is a collection of people who came together after Facebook appointed its own oversight board, which was a list of folks who were on the Facebook payroll who were meant to provide some oversight over what the company was doing. In reality, they didn't have any authority to hold the platform accountable. And so a collection of folks from around the world, led by Carol Cadwalader, who broke the Cambridge Analytica story, Maria Ressa, a Nobel Peace Prize winner, and others came together to really try to provide some critique about what Facebook was doing, the design choices it was making, and the hate and disinformation that they were spreading all throughout the world.
0: Now, your organization, Free Press, and hundreds of journalists are demanding USA Today end their Palantir partnership. Nearly 800 journalists at USA Today newspapers signed statements urging the company to end this newly announced partnership with the software company Palantir, whose products have been used by the U.S. government to assist with immigration raids. Talk about what they and you are calling for.
7: Listen, journalistic entities have no business making special deals and having special relationships like with companies like Palantir, which the U.S. government is using to assist in crimes against humanity. We need to have editorial independence from big companies that deserve oversight from journalistic institutions. And so I support the call. We support the call from the USA Today journalists, because this is going to impinge upon independent reporting that holds this company and this administration accountable.
0: Let's turn to ABC's lawsuit against the FCC. I want to read more from the lawsuit. Quote, "This case boils down to a simple question. Can the administration use its control over the federal regulatory apparatus to punish a media organization for editorial decisions and news coverage it dislikes? Because the First Amendment provides a clear answer, of course not. This court's intervention is necessary to stop the Federal Communication Commission's extraordinary assault on free speech," the lawsuit states. Explain what is at stake. This lawsuit came down right about the time we were broadcasting yesterday. It was announced.
7: Well, I'm so thrilled that finally a major media company is sticking up for itself to the administration. We have seen Brendan Carr, the FCC chairman, relentlessly jawbone at broadcasters over which he has regulatory authority. He has threatened them with investigations. We don't even know the full extent of the investigations that the FCC has ongoing against ABC and other licensees. He has called ABC's licenses in for early renewal. That comment process just closed. And so at any time now, the FCC can do what's called designate those licenses, the only 8 broadcast licenses that ABC still holds, for a hearing. And that is the next step in revoking broadcast licenses. And there has been every indication that the reason that Brendan Carr is going after ABC is because Donald Trump wants him to, because Donald Trump doesn't like what ABC is airing. He doesn't like it when they bring on his political opponents for conversations. He doesn't like it when Jimmy Kimmel makes jokes at his expense. But see, this is what the First Amendment protects. The First Amendment protects us from government intrusion into the editorial decisions of our media. And we've seen them time and again go after broadcasters. ABC isn't the only one. They're just the first one to say enough already, because the Trump administration has elevated this risk to the point that it's going to do serious damage to their business. In fact, if you look into the filing that went into the court yesterday, they cite numerous examples of how they've already altered their news coverage to keep the president happy. For instance, they aired a speech that they didn't want to air on their live stream. They said they felt pressured to do so. They haven't brought anyone, any political guests onto The View out of fear that the president would retaliate against them. I mean, the list goes on and on. And this is just what's happening inside of ABC. We know this is happening at other broadcasters, other regulated entities as well. But they're all just kind of trying to duck and cover and not catch the president's attention. So it's really a good move on ABC's part that they're finally sticking up for themselves. I think they've finally learned that when bullies go after you, you can't just cower in a corner, because they keep coming.
0: I mean, it was amazing. ABC settled for, what was it, $15 million gave the president when many felt they could have gone to court and won. Then the whole kerfuffle over Jimmy Kimmel and the outcry across the country that led these organizations, these licensees, to restore Jimmy Kimmel's late night show because President Trump doesn't like him. So this is a new approach here. Don't bend the knee.
7: This is a new approach. And listen, when ABC yanked Jimmy Kimmel off the air, Free Press immediately launched into action. We set up a tool, and thousands of people called their local ABC stations and demanded that he be reinstated. Of course, there was a tremendous uproar from the public above and beyond. People canceled their Disney Plus subscriptions. And so the actions we take as regular people make a difference. If we mass protest, we can make a difference. And I think in a lot of ways that was encouraging to ABC, because they saw there was going to be business impacts if they didn't stand up for free speech.
0: And they're admitting in this lawsuit that, for example, in The View and also in Jimmy Kimmel's show, they are changing the way they choose guests because of administration pressure.
7: Yes. And in fact, they are not the only ones. We hosted two events with FCC Commissioner Ana Gomez over the past year. She is the lone Democrat left on the FCC. And we had folks come in, journalists here in Los Angeles, as well as in Camden, New Jersey. And the ripple effects across the industry are widely felt. We are hearing from local radio stations that they're nervous about airing things online that are critical of the administration. We've heard from so many independent journalists the type of retaliation they are facing. And so it's not often that Free Press is standing up for ABC Disney. They're a corporate outlet that in many ways is flawed. But if we don't stand up for, if we can't stand up for Jimmy Kimmel and ABC, we're recognizing like those are wealthy outlets. Jimmy Kimmel is a famous white man. Like, the impacts on folks who aren't rich and famous and privileged are really rippling downwards.
0: And of course,
7: so this is bigger than just Kimmel. This is bigger than just Disney.
0: And Jessica Gonzalez, your Free Press is not to be confused with Barry Weiss's Free Press. Barry Weiss, who became head of CBS News and has gutted, eviscerated 60 Minutes. And I want to stay on the issue of that Paramount-owned entity. In other major news, Paramount Skydance is asking a U.S. judge to require the states challenging its acquisition of Warner Brothers Discovery to post a nearly $2 billion bond to cover the costs of delaying the deal. Paramount Skydance is run by David Ellison, whose father, Larry Ellison, is the billionaire founder of Oracle. They are prominent allies of President Trump. Under the proposed deal, CNN and CBS News, streaming services HBO Max and Paramount Plus, as well as film and television studios Universal and Paramount, would all be combined under a single entity controlled by the Ellisons. You're sitting there, Jessica, in California. He's threatening the attorney general there, Ron Bonta, who's leading this lawsuit against this merger. Talk about this stage of the lawsuit and the threats of the Ellisons.
7: I thought Rob Bonta had a great line to this yesterday, which is that the Ellisons went into this deal knowing that what they were bargaining for. These companies are sophisticated entities. They agreed to a ticking fee. They agreed, Paramount, agreed to pay Warner Brothers $7 million a day after a certain date if the deal hadn't closed yet. They understood that this was a complex regulatory landscape, that there are federal regulators, state regulators, and in fact, regulators abroad that have an interest in this massive, massive combination of media outlets. And they made the deal anyways. Look, California and our taxpayers here, we don't owe Paramount anything. They're pulling out all the stops, trying to threaten our state with leaving. But the truth of the matter is, they knew what this deal was about. They knew what they were giving up. They were so desperate to get a hold of Warner Brothers. Because remember, at the time when they made this deal, they were in a bidding war with Netflix. They went into this with eyes wide open, and they made a deal. If they don't like it, they can leave the deal. They can pay the breakup fee. But the truth is, they are trying to threaten. They are trying to. They just started a new fake grassroots campaign a couple days ago where they're trying to buy constituency. But hundreds of thousands of people have come out to say block the merger, no concessions, including 5,600 creatives who have thrown down with activists and consumers to say this is bad. This is going to result in massive job loss. Given what the Ellisons have already done to Paramount and to CBS News, we have every reason to believe that they're going to use their perch to censor and to interfere with the editorial independence of CNN as well. And the truth is, the people don't want this merger. And David Ellison and his daddy, can't buy their way out of this.
0: I just saw Jane Fonda this weekend in Los Angeles, and of course, she revived her father's committee to protect the First Amendment, and she is one of those leading the charge against this merger. But in this last minute we have, Jessica, I wanted to ask you about the FCC rewriting TV station ownership rules to allow for even more corporate consolidation. Can you just simply summarize this?
7: It's remarkable. The FCC is trying to repeal a statute, which it does not have authority to do. It voted that out a couple weeks ago. We're waiting for that order to drop in the Federal Register. And once it does, we'll be suing the FCC with our partners because the FCC does not have authority to overrule a statute. In sum, what they want to do is make it easier for people like Larry Ellison and David Ellison and other oligarchs who are aligned with Trump to gobble up more media. This is the authoritarian takeover attempt of our media system, and we're not going to let it happen.
0: Jessica Gonzalez, co-CEO of the media advocacy group Free Press. They had the name first. She's also a member of the Big Tech Oversight Board. Coming up, we talk more about media news. We look at how President Trump will personally profit by selling early access to his Truth Social posts about government policy for $100,000 a month. Back in 30 seconds.

0: Mirror Monster by Deerhoof, performing in our Democracy Now! Studio. This is Democracy Now!, democracynow.org. I'm Amy Goodman. The Intercept and the Freedom of the Press Foundation have filed a lawsuit against President Trump and his staff seeking to halt a new venture by Trump's media company to monetize the president's social media posts on Truth Social. Under the scheme called Truth API, the platform would charge up to $100,000 per month for early access to the president's posts, which frequently drives stock market volatility. The plan launched on August 1st, and reportedly at least 10 customers have signed up. In announcing the lawsuit, Ben Musick, editor-in-chief of The Intercept, said Trump is trying to enrich himself by privatizing government information that he has no right to sell. We won't let it stand, he said. This comes as the Trump Media and Technology Corporation, which owns Truth Social, announced a $238 million loss during the second quarter of this year. The company is yet to be profitable. For more, we go to Washington, D.C., where we're joined by Brendan Ballou, CEO of the Public Integrity Project. He is a former federal prosecutor who spent 2 years prosecuting January 6th Capitol insurrectionists. He's one of the lawyers representing The Intercept and Freedom of the Press Foundation in this lawsuit. Brendan, welcome back to Democracy Now! If you can just simply explain what is not just being proposed, but what has begun on Truth Social, the president's means of speaking to the world.
1: Absolutely. So you hit the nail on the head in how you described it. The Truth Social is the president's means of speaking to the world. If you want to know what the federal government is doing, you have to follow Truth Social. Truth Social is where the president hires and fires people. It's where he announces wars. It's where he announces ceasefires. It's where he exclusively announces many, if not most, of the core initiatives of his administration. What's being proposed is that Truth Social is offering what's called an API, a data feed that will give early access to his posts to those who, as you said, are willing to subscribe for $100,000 a month. This means that folks who are willing to pay that money are going to get early access to what Truth Social's parent company itself describes as quote unquote market moving information. They're going to have access to that early, which they can then use.

0: social media site is straight from the horse's mouth. This is Leavitt speaking about Truth Social during a news conference in February.
1: The post should be taken as the policy of the Trump administration. It's coming straight from the horse's mouth. When you see it on Truth Social, you know it's directly from President Trump. That's the beauty of this president and his transparency and relaying this administration's policies to all of you and to the rest of the world.
0: So, Brendan Belew, talk about the significance of what she's saying, that this is the mouthpiece of the administration that President Trump personally will be profiting from.
2: Yeah, well, the White House did itself no favors by having Carolyn Leavitt say that, at least from a legal perspective. So, you know, part of the case is alleges that Truth Social is what you would call a public forum. A public forum is one where you have First Amendment rights to speak, First Amendment rights to access information. When the White House, when the press secretary says that this is the official place for finding information from the president, that makes it a public forum. And so the basic legal problem that you have here isn't just that it's profoundly corrupt, the scheme, but that's also unconstitutional, that by posting on the Truth Social platform in ways that people who pay more get earlier access, that actually interferes with people's First Amendment rights to public information. One of the things that the First Amendment protects not only is the right to speak, but the right to equal access to government information. The government can't discriminate who it gives information to based on, you know, who they are, what they believe, what they're willing to pay the president. And so really, that statement was really counterproductive for the White House and helps our case a great deal.
0: The named defendants in your lawsuit include President Trump and two of his closest aides, Natalie Harp, who we talked about on Democracy Now! Yesterday, and Daniel Scavino, as well as the executive office of the president and the White House office. Why did you choose these people and entities to sue?
2: Well, you know, it's clear that this isn't just the president typing on his phone and posting this on Truth Social. There is a whole operation that makes Truth Social the official mouthpiece of this administration, involving Dan Scavino, involving Natalie Harp, involving Harp and Scavino's employers, the executive office of the president, and the White House office. So this is really helpful in building the case that this is that the Truth Social is intimately entwined with the White House operations, and again, helps build the argument that this is, in fact, a public forum where constitutional rights apply.
0: Trump holds the largest stake in TMTG through a revocable trust that owns about 41% of the company, a stake worth more than $1 billion. He's the trust's sole beneficiary?
2: Yes, he is. Yep.
0: The significance of this.
2: Yeah. So he's as the sole beneficiary. This means that he is the person that's going to make money from this scheme. He holds 41% of the stock in the company. He is the largest shareholder. It means he probably is able to have the most power in dictating the strategy of the company. I mean, but the game is kind of given away by the fact that it's called Trump Media. You know, it really shows that this is an arm of the president's personal business. And, you know, the analogy that I always use here is this isn't like, you know, just paying an ordinary fee to access government information. This is paying a private company connected to a political official in order to access information that all of us should be able to get. It would be a little bit like having to pay the Republican National Committee in order to get access to court documents. Structurally, legally, this is no different.
0: Brendan Belew, CEO of the Public Integrity Project, former federal prosecutor who spent 2 years prosecuting the January 6th Capitol rioters, now suing to stop Donald Trump's scheme to sell early access to his Truth Social posts and pocket the profits. Brendan Belew's latest book is titled When Companies Run the Courts, How Forced Arbitration Became America's Secret Justice System. This is Democracy Now! When we come back, we will go to Texas and Arizona. What's happening in Big Bend National Park? Stay with us.

0: Catherine's Spell by Pierre Locatelli. This is Democracy Now!, democracynow.org. I'm Amy Goodman. In southern Texas, the Trump administration said Monday it's temporarily pausing construction on a section of the border infrastructure that's in Big Bend National Park after construction crews were filmed bulldozing pristine desert wilderness, prompting ongoing protests and lawsuits. The Department of Homeland Security waived requirements that federal contractors comply with a broad slate of environmental laws to proceed with construction in the national park. The area covers a quarter of the U.S.-Mexico border, but sees only about 1% of border crossings due to the rugged terrain. The project in the Big Bend region is expected to cost $7 billion. Opposition to the controversial project has been widespread and bipartisan, including from environmentalists, local landowners, local sheriffs, and county judges. Outgoing Republican Texas Senator John Cornyn wrote to the Homeland Security Secretary Mark Wayne Mullen earlier this month, urging him to halt construction until DHS engaged further with local concerns. The contractor on the project is a major Trump donor. On Monday, Customs and Border Protection Commissioner Rodney Scott flew to Texas to announce the pause.
1: I just landed in Texas, headed to Big Bend National Park last night. I put a pause on all activity in that park as far as construction goes until I can get down there and do a personal evaluation, talk to some stakeholders, talk to local law enforcement in that area, and more to follow this week.
0: On Tuesday, Rodney Scott told local officials the pause would last just 2 weeks. In a statement, campaigner Laken Jordahl of the Center for Biological Diversity said, quote, "We won't rest until the contracts are canceled, the waivers of law are rescinded, and the bulldozers are sent packing for good," unquote. We go now to Texas, where we are joined by Laken Jordahl, a national public lands advocate with the Center for Biological Diversity. Laken used to work at Big Bend National Park on wilderness stewardship issues. I mean, Big Bend, I think it's something like the size of Rhode Island. We're talking about a massive area. Now, Laken, you're not usually siding, maybe I'm wrong, with the local sheriffs, with the Republican senators, but this is across the political spectrum. I mean, you had local sheriffs and the governor of Texas, Greg Abbott, both claiming they were responsible for this pause, wanting to take credit. Talk about what's happened here.
2: Good morning from beautiful Big Bend, Amy. This movement that we have built is a force to be reckoned with. I think the administration made such a massive miscalculation when they sicked their bulldozers on this great American national park. We have seen local sheriffs who are extremely conservative, border security experts, come out and oppose this thing. We've got Republican state house reps on our side. You know, this pause is welcome news. It shows just how nervous the administration is about this resistance. But we have no reason to trust DHS. None. They didn't even admit that there was construction happening here until this week. They were trying to hide that from the public. And we've been out filming the bulldozers every day, working with this incredible local community. And I don't think they understand just how deep people's connection to this land, to this national park, and to the Rio Grande is here in Texas.
0: So let's talk about who got the contracts. Newsweek says Tim Barnard and his wife donated $1 million to a Trump fundraising committee in 2024. Barnard Construction Company has been awarded billions of dollars in federal border barrier contracts, including nearly $2 billion linked directly to the Big Bend region. If you can talk about this, and also, we're not talking about building the wall in Big Bend, right? It's the infrastructure to service all of this, for example, surveillance, et cetera. But start with the donors who are contractors now.
2: Yeah, these contractors are darlings of this administration, and they've been given billions of dollars to build walls all across the U.S.-Mexico border. At this point, I mean, this administration is using this national park and its destruction as an opportunity to transfer billions of dollars into their pockets. And it's the same playbook that we see all across America's public lands. You know, these contractors have received $7 billion to build walls, vehicle barriers, and roads across the region. In the park itself, it's a $1.7 billion contract. That is more than half of the entire annual operating budget of the National Park Service. As a former Park Service staff, like, I cannot fathom, they have lost a quarter of their entire staff. They are facing budget cuts like they have never seen. Trash cans are piling up at national parks. Staff have been fired, and we're losing so much institutional knowledge. And if we just spent a fraction of this $1.7 billion on actually sustaining our national parks, dealing with the maintenance backlog, I mean, it would be life-changing for so many people. But instead, we're using all of this money to build a useless network of roads that cut into the most pristine part of the national park just to enrich a federal contractor.
0: And talk about why Republicans, leading Republicans, are taking on President Trump on this, from Governor Abbott to the sheriffs.
2: Yeah, you know, I think in Texas, Big Bend is symbolic of this idea of freedom. This place, this national park, it changes you once you've been here. And Republicans are not immune to that love for the land. It's been incredible to see them speaking out. I think in a lot of cases, it's too little, too late. But it's nice to have Abbott trying to claim that he's responsible for this. There's also, you know, a ton of wildlife out here. There are game species that the Texas backcountry hunters and anglers have been working with us on this project. So everybody loves this place. Everybody loves the river. And if you look at the facts, there are just no border crossings that happen here. So it is unjustifiable what they are doing to this place. And we do not trust this pause. We are seeking a permanent stop to construction. And we just filed for an emergency injunction with the court on Monday.
0: And Lake and Jordo, can you talk about the environmental laws that were waived in Big Bend, including the Endangered Species Act, the Native American Graves Protection and Repatriation Act, Clean Water Act, and more?
2: Yeah, with the strike of a pen, the DHS secretary has eviscerated decades of our nation's most important environmental laws. This has never happened in a national park. National parks are supposed to be the public lands with the highest degree of protection. I mean, you can't pick a flower in a national park and take it home. And yet we're seeing this irreversible destruction unfold. And that is only allowed because of these vast and sweeping environmental waivers. We are challenging that waiver authority in court. DHS has argued that the Big Bend region is an area of high illegal activity. But the numbers don't add up. The entire sector last month, 517 miles of border here, there were 98 apprehensions across the entire 517-mile sector. Nobody understands why they're pushing forward with this project.
0: I want to go now to Arizona, Lake and Jordal. I want to thank you very much for being with us. Lake and Jordal, again, National Public Lands Advocate with the Center for Biological Diversity. He used to work at Big Bend National Park on wilderness stewardship issues. We go now to southern Arizona, where protests against another section of border wall construction are ongoing. A protest camp predominantly led by queer and femme activists in the small town of Lochiel is seeking to protect ancient cottonwood trees from demolition by federal contractors. At the center of the protest camp is a 200-year-old cottonwood known as a grandmother tree. Democracy Now! Spoke with one of the activists last evening. This is Refugio.
3: We are here protecting a 200-year-old grandmother cottonwood tree. They are sacred to the Tohono O'odham and Yaqui people, who are some of the original stewards of this land. The San Rafael Valley, where these cottonwood trees sit, is one of the most beautiful, most important places for migration of animals, wildlife. It's one of the freest places, I think, in my heart, that exists still along these borderlands. There is a binational tree sit happening. We have folks on the other side of what has not been constructed yet. They're on the Mexico side, La Noria side, and right now we have this zone, this stretch where the wall has not appeared, has not been constructed, and it's because we've been halting it by being here. We are being surveilled by private security, which ironically is called Vision Quest. We are being surveilled by Border Patrol. We are being surveilled by the Army. There's the 101st post, and we're being surveilled by the sheriff's office, the Santa Cruz Sheriff's Office.
0: Shortly after Refugio spoke to Democracy Now!, another activist, as well as Refugio, were temporarily detained by Mexican state police. In a statement released afterwards, the protesters said they'd seen the tree sit on the Mexican side of the border, quote, attacked by Mexican state police, and that they had mobilized to support their Mexican comrades. They were released without arrest. For more, we go to Tucson, Arizona, where we're joined by John Washington, journalist, staff writer for Lookout. Washington is the author of a number of books. His latest, How to Close a Camp, Dispatch from the Fight Against Immigrant Detention. John, if you can talk about the significance of this tree sit as we move from Big Bend in Texas, like 600 miles away, to Grandmother, to this tree, what people are so concerned about on the border?
4: Good morning. Yeah, I think what we're seeing is that the story right now is becoming increasingly not where the Trump administration is building a border wall, but where people are successfully forcing the government to stop, to slow down, or at least change course on border wall construction. So the activists on the ground in Loquiel that we just heard from a moment ago, they've been very clear that this is both an environmental and a political fight. They remind people that the border wall is a tool that deliberately inflicts suffering and death, and they cite the government's own policies in that claim through the 1994 policy of prevention through deterrence. Right now, the Trump administration, in attempts to make the border wall and the border line more rigid, what we're seeing, it's becoming, and because of the resistance, more binational, multinational, and transborder. So for now more than 3 weeks, someone has been up tree sitting in this ancient cottonwood, what they're calling a grandmother. And just last night, for the first time, just across the border in northern Sonora, A Mexican activist joined that person in a tree on the Mexican side. And they strung a rope briefly between the two trees, hanging from it a banner that says, that read, "From Minnesota to Mexico, resistance is fertile." And they have been pushing back. And we see that there are now these connections between the Big Bend, between Loquiel, between further west in Arizona, the fight to stop border wall construction, and on the Tohono O'odham Nation. You know, right where the people are right now in Loquiel is just about a dozen miles from another huge standoff in 2022, where some of the same activists pushed back against the former Arizona Governor Doug Ducey's border wall, constructed out of these old shipping containers. And they successfully pushed back. The state of Arizona was forced to remove those shipping containers, costing taxpayers here about $200 million. And, you know, historians and activists I talked to at the time when I was covering that told me that it was the first time since the fall of the Berlin Wall that a border wall, an international barrier, has actually been removed. And right now, this is what the activists are again pushing for. Another sign in Loquiel reads, "All walls fall." And while that may seem like a hard thing to achieve at the moment, they, in response to the brief arrest last night, are calling for more people to come down and support these and other movements.
0: Do the Mexican police and the U.S. police, the Border Patrol, are they working together?
4: That is unclear. I think that we have certainly seen that is unclear in this exact moment, but we have seen certainly many instances in the past and different parts of the border wall where they absolutely collaborate.
0: The Tohono O'odham Nation recently issued a no trespassing order to block wall construction in its tribal land. Can you talk about the significance of this?
4: That's right. So they filed a lawsuit. So they have always been opposed, or long been opposed, to the border wall that is being constructed on their ancestral homeland. Right now, the government is trying to build, as in Lokiel, a double barrier, so two giant border walls threatening both, you know, pristine, beautiful deserts, fragile ecosystems, archaeological sites, graveyards, etc. They filed a lawsuit to try to stop this. Just last week, a federal judge ruled that the construction can continue, saying that the Tohono O'odham should defer to the federal government, which is a little bit galling given the long history of incursions into ancestral homelands here. They have also posted, the Tohono O'odham have also posted, as you mentioned, no trespassing signs on their land. And this is pretty explicitly targeting people who are going to be engaged in any sort of construction. Right now, one of the most threatened sites is the Quito Baquito Spring, which is this stunning oasis in the desert where a number of species live only right there. And so right now, people trying to protect this land understand that there's, you know, the Sonoran, the pupfish, the Quito Baquito spring snail, that these things, if the border wall construction continues, may be wiped off the face of this earth. So this is a very high stakes.
0: I just have one last question. We have 30 seconds. You've documented the prevention through deterrence strategy implemented in the 90s that funnel migrants deliberately into deadly corridors. How does the Lokiel border project fit into that historical pattern of lethal border enforcement?
4: Well, at this point, there's very few areas in Arizona that are not walled off, but it is an ongoing attempt to further punish and inflict suffering and death on migrants, absolutely. However, like in Big Bend, very, very few people cross in this corridor. I mean, people, are right to point out that it's very much smells of a boondoggle, that no one is crossing here, and yet they are spending maybe $500 million on just this about 27-mile segment of wall to devastate the local ecosystem.
0: Well, John Washington, I want to thank you so much for being with us, staff writer for Lookout Washington, speaking to us from Arizona, author of the new book, How to Close a Camp, Dispatches from the Fight Against Immigrant Detention. That does it for our show. I'll be in Middlebury, Vermont on August 28th to speak at the Q&A after the screening of the film about Democracy Now! Steal the Story, Please. I'm Amy Goodman. Thanks for joining us.
5: 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I'm CFRC's broadcast journalist, Ara McCauley, and this is your afternoon news brief, starting with some traffic updates for your afternoon commute. Baggett Street from West Street to Johnson will be closed today for the city contractor to complete paving works. Barrack Street from King Street East to Wellington will be closed Thursday for the city contractor to complete paving works there. Ontario Street from Brock to Clarence is closed today for the relocation of planters from City Hall for the Forever Hip event series load-in. Market Street from Ontario Street to King Street East is closed today through August 23rd for the Forever Hip event series, while King Street East from Clarence Street to Brock is closed August 20th, 22nd, and 23rd for the event. Leroy Grand Drive to Elliott Avenue is closed to through traffic until August 31st to facilitate roadway rehabilitation. South Bartlett is closed from Victoria Street to 15 South Bartlett for facade restoration at 665 Princess Street. Cranbrook Street from Lakeview Avenue to Days Road is temporarily closed for pedestrian improvements. Over on King Street West from Country Club Drive to Front Road, expect delays for the installation of sanitary and water main, with traffic reduced to one lane in both directions. On John Counter Boulevard from Elliott Avenue to Montreal Street, construction repairs continue. Motorists should expect delays as contractors complete paving operations on Taylor Kidd Boulevard and Collins Bay Road. Wright Crescent remains closed between Palace Road and Kingsland Crescent for roadway repairs and safety improvements. Norman Rogers Drive is closed to through traffic to facilitate roadway rehabilitation and configuration improvements. Sydenham Street is closed to through traffic between Princess and Queen for the Sydenham Street Community Space. and long-term closures remain in place on Princess Street from Frontenac to Division, Aberdeen Street between Johnson and William, and Berry Street at Queen. And now your weather outlook for today: cloudy with a 60% chance of showers and a risk of a thunderstorm. Winds 22 kilometers, gusting to 38, calming over the course of the day. High of 26, feels like 28. Tonight, mainly clear with an overnight low of 16. Coming up at 5, Kingston City Council has chosen the free route for their new closed meeting investigator. This has been your afternoon news brief. 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The Mess Studio welcomes anyone who is interested in creating art and connecting with others. 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The first person we're going to talk to today is the Mess Studio's executive director, Sandy Dodds. Sandy, welcome to the program.
6: Thank you, Ara. I'm happy to be on.
5: Listeners obviously can't see this space, but it's pretty cool, very dynamic, a lot going on. If folks have never been here or don't know what the Mess Studio is, can you give them a little bit of an idea of who you are, what you do, what the mission is, and sort of who uses this space?
6: Okay, great. Well, as our name implies, it's a messy space that began back in 2009. Another artist and I were talking, and we were just talking about the great dynamic that goes on when you're working on a piece of art and working side by side. At that time, we were working on a large mural for a school play, and we just really felt that we didn't know one another before we started painting this mural, and by the end of it, we were fast friends. So we began to just toss around the idea of what it would look like to use the making of art and the sharing of food to build a community of people. And while we all know that, like, art is just so healthy, no matter what level you feel you're at, just the act of creating. And what sometimes is a barrier is finances, you know, taking classes or the art supplies in themselves. So we began to toss around the idea of taking art supplies into Martha's Stable. We went down, we spoke to Rhonda there and said that we'd like to bring art supplies in once a week and just sit at a table. So we started with like a table that would fit about six artists, two to three, and very quickly we began to sense just the camaraderie and the friendship. At first people were kind of looking over and saying, what are you doing? We didn't announce what we were doing, we didn't say come on and do art. We just sat down and started creating with our own art supplies. And the curiosity just took the better of everyone, and they started to join us. We loved being at Martha's. It was a great place to start. But as I said, very quickly, we learned that we needed more space. So we moved around a couple of times, landed down here at St. Andrew's at 130 Clergy. We met with the minister at the time. There was space downstairs in their basement, Gill Hall. And it was decided we would move in here. It was, at the time, the only green space downtown. So that was exciting. We had a captive audience out on the lawn most days when we came to work. So we would just invite people in. And when I say work, I say that actually quite loosely, because being in community, it is messy, but it's wonderful. And it doesn't actually feel like work. Most days it just feels like coming home and being with family. So here at St. Andrew's, we started out, you know, fairly conservatively, 10 people. Now, after we're in our 18th year, we are seeing anywhere between 120 and 140 people come in to make art, share food, and just be in community. And it's so diverse and inclusive. If you said, who is your population? I'd say who isn't, because everyone is welcomed in. We have people that possibly are living rough. We have people from Queens. We have retirees, we have professional artists, we have people from different organizations that have been referred to us to look for community. So it isn't about who comes, it's about the fact that we have been able to create a space where everyone feels valued and there's dignity and just a real sense of family. Mm-hmm. So we're called the Mess Studio because making art is messy, obviously, and life can be really messy. And we just encourage everyone to persevere and to just work through those things that actually can turn out quite beautiful. Mm-hmm. Those unexpected things in our lives that having someone to walk beside you during those times, that we're not therapists or anything else, but obviously art in itself is therapy. For all of us, we just see that we're healthier when we're together.
5: Mm-hmm. And I love the sense of community and how diverse and inclusive the community that you're developing it here is. What would you say to people who are like, oh, you know, this sounds really interesting, but I'm too nervous or I'm intimidated or I'm not a good artist?
6: Well, the first thing I would say is that we don't mark anything. So don't worry about whether you're a good artist or whether you've done it. Most of us get that creative drive almost knocked out of us when we're young. Maybe somebody said, oh, that doesn't look like a tree. Or, you know, you need to do it this way. Or they actually came over and worked on our art piece. And that is something we really discourage here. There is a lot of learning that goes on one-on-one. But it's not a class and it's not a program. It's a community. So come in, get back in touch with your artistic bent. Because if we all created the same, it would be pretty boring. So we say come in, get back in touch with it, have fun with it, and don't worry about the value of your art isn't whether you sell it or whether somebody calls you an artist. We are created to be creative, and we're healthier when we're feeding that mm-hmm. within ourselves. So we can have food, we can have clothing, we can have shelter, but until we are able to get back in touch with that side of ourselves that is creative and that is giving, I think our humanity is, you know, is jeopardized. So getting back into it, finding a way to express yourself, there's something on the wall here for everyone. And again, the diversity of the art, there's realism, there's abstract, there's somewhere in between, there's like collage, and there's something I think that will appeal to every person that comes in, and the walls are full, as you saw. So we would just say, come in, grab a cup of coffee, and just relax, and then see where that takes you. We had someone come for over 5 years who never did any art, mm-hmm. and then started coloring, so, I mean, that's huge for us.
5: I think it's nice to know, too, that you don't have to rush into things.
6: No.
5: You can get a sense of the place before you're quote-unquote expected, yeah. and there is no expectation.
6: And the great thing about coming into this space, like we are in the basement, so we have to come down these stairs. Our signs are outside. It says the Mess Studio, come join us. You ring a doorbell, so one of our facilitators comes up, opens the door, and says, hey, and introduces himself. So you're coming down the stairs, not alone, into a big room of unknown people. But by the time you've come to the bottom of the stairs, you've exchanged names and maybe, you know, chatted a bit. So I think it's a gentle way to enter without feeling like I've just opened the door. And I often think of Cheers when everybody would yell Norm.
5: Yeah.
6: So I think this is actually a really nice way to enter in because you're walking beside someone. Mm-hmm. They give you a 10-cent tour kind of thing. Help you get acclimatized, go from there.
5: And how many people do you have volunteering, I guess, on the like facilitation or instructor, or there are people who wash dishes?
6: We're trying to have 3 facilitators per day, and then we can use as many volunteers. Actually, we don't call them volunteers. That's another thing. Everyone who comes to the Mess Studio is a community member. So if you come and you say, oh, I'd like to help out in some way, we're like, yes, we love that. So now you are an active community member. So on any given day, we could have a number of active community members because it is nice to have someone from the community welcome you. We serve a really nice, nutritious lunch, so quite often we need help in the kitchen. We have an open pantry now on Tuesdays and Thursdays. So we need help sorting the food that we, the intake, before we can let it go on the outtake. So there's so many different ways that people can become involved. But for us to run without glitches, three facilitators and then as many community members as possible. And we really do encourage people to be engaged in the community. We're not a program, so it's self-serve in regards to the food and the art supplies and everything. To Cavris.

0: Okay, so we just had a chance to talk with Sandy, and now I'm here with Steph. Steph, would you like to introduce yourself to listeners and let us know who you are and what you do here at the Mess?
1: Okay, I'm Steph. I am a program facilitator here at the Mess Studio. I've been here almost 4 years. My role really is just helping people introduce themselves into the studio, figuring out where everything is, how things work, just kind of making the transition a little bit less intimidating. Because sometimes walking into a new space can be very intimidating. Nobody likes to do something new for the first time. So I'm here to just sort of help you meet some people, figure out where things are, how things work, you know, and just answer any questions so that you can come in and just enjoy the space and start building some community with some other people who enjoy art as much as you do.
0: Cool. And how did you get involved with the Mess Studio?
1: So one of my really good friends is actually on the board and has been telling me about the Mess Studio for years and has been saying, oh, you need to go and paint there. Such a great space. You'd really enjoy, you know, doing art there. And then one day he called and said, they're actually looking for a facilitator. And I was just kind of in that point in my life where it was a good timing. Sandy and I had coffee and we just talked about the studio and what it was and what it could be for me. And I just fell in love with it.
0: As a facilitator, was it what you expected? Did you know what to expect?
1: I didn't really. Again, because I was new to the place, just like a new person walking in. I had never been here. Didn't know how it worked kind of thing, which I actually think is kind of an advantage because I know what it feels like to sort of walk down those stairs and go, I have no idea where I'm going or what's happening. It helped me realize, okay, this is kind of an intimidating place to walk into, but it's such a great space and it's such a great place. And I thought, okay, well, I can help people make that transition for sure.
0: It's intimidating, but it's also exciting. I mean, you walk down the stairs and you see pottery and painting and crayons and all different kinds of art supplies, and people sort of just spread out throughout. So I think it inspires a little bit of like, oh, maybe there is something for me here.
1: Oh, for sure. And I like anyone, there's a lot of people who come in and say, oh, I don't really do art. And I'm like, well, you know what? Everybody has a creative side. Everybody wants to even doodle. So let's get you something in your hand that, you know, will help you engage with that side of you. And let's get you a cup of coffee and see, you know, who we might have something in common with here in the room. So.
0: And how have you seen it evolve in the 4 years that you've been here?
1: Our community has evolved a lot in 4 years. I don't know that I could put my finger on how or why. I think it's just the right people finding us at the right time, you know, and just kind of rolling with that, you know. I think it's like any place. The core community kind of changes as people move or things change, and then new people come in and they step up. Yeah, it has changed a lot in 4 years, but not in a negative way, or just kind of in a very organic way.
0: I was saying to Sandy, I love how it is really encompassing a lot of the community, and it's nice to come into a place like this and see, you know, that there isn't one kind of person being represented.
1: Yeah, I mean, I look around and I go, oh, she does watercolor, he does acrylic, and oh, he's amazing at pottery. Like, and so, like, financial boundary, none of those things really matter here. It's really like, what are you into? What really are you passionate about? And how can we kind of like walk together in that passion?
0: You mentioned intimidation factor. As a facilitator, how do you encourage people to kind of just let go of those personal judgments or those expectations that we place on ourselves? I'm not good enough to do this.
1: Right. Yeah, that's hard. It gets really hard when it comes to art because I think people have an expectation of what they need to be in order to engage in an artist community. And here we have people who just come and have coffee and love to chat. And I haven't seen them pick up a pencil ever. And that's okay. Because, like, we do art, but also, like, our main goal is community and just building community. And if you're okay with, you know, me painting a landscape while I'm sitting chatting with you, then, yeah, you know. And I can always find you a coloring book. You know, we have millions of them, so.
0: Yeah.
1: Yeah. So it is intimidating, but there is no expectation in terms of any kind of art ability or interest or anything like that.

0: And we are now here with Beth. Beth, do you want to introduce yourself to listeners and let them know what you do here at the Mess Studio?
1: Oh yeah, for sure. My name is Beth Cotton and I work here at the Mess, and I started almost 2 years ago and kind of found it by happen chance, new to the area, and I saw an ad for one of their classes upstairs called Create and came to learn how to do some mosaics and looked around and realized that this is a beautiful space reaching, you know, a diverse community, and my heart just opened to the whole experience. I am an artist, my education is that, and so I just reached out and said, if you ever need any help, and I got a call in a snowstorm, and here I am, almost 2 years later, so it's been a wonderful experience.
0: Yeah, and you sort of referenced this, but what attracted you specifically to the Mess Studio compared to maybe other spaces where you've created art before?
1: Oh my gosh, it's such an inclusive community, and it, like, leading through hands and heart is exactly what happens here. There's no judgment. You can be who you are despite whatever your daily challenges are. As Sandy, who founded it, said, life can be messy, physically, mentally, emotionally. And here, as long as you can come in and interact with community, you can come and be here and create art. And you know, when you eat together, that has a feeling of family, that you belong. And so I just think it's incredibly beautiful that people can come here, work independently. I mean, I float around, so I ask somebody if I may make a suggestion, and if they're open to a new idea, you know, that they want to try. But everybody works independently, and I really like that people can come and feel like they're part of our family, which they are. Mm-hmm. Because there are a lot of people that live by themselves, and loneliness is an epidemic. So if you can come here, we have so many regulars, and then some that pop in, and, you know, feel that you're part of our community, that's what it's all about. So you can create whatever you want through pottery, through pastels, chalks, markers, photography, wood burning, clay, and we will feed you from the generous food that's donated from Lion Hearts, which serves 62 agencies. It's a beautiful organization. So we have delicious snacks and coffee, tea, and then lunch every day at noon, and it's really a place of gratitude. I look at everybody as if they were my child, you know, and I would want everybody to feel loved and accepted. And so the goal is to make sure everybody feels seen. Mm-hmm. Somebody tells you something, you circle back, and how is that going? Did you find a place to live, you know? Did you make some new friends with that experience? So emotionally, it's really heavy some days when you hear some stories that are out of your ordinary, normal life. But at the same time, it's just amazing to be spending my time where I feel like I'm making a difference, even if it's just simply making somebody feel seen, you know, and understood.
0: And I mean, you've touched sort of broadly upon it, but what activities do you do here?
1: Oh yeah, okay, everything.
0: That's the thing.
1: I am technically an art consultant, so, you know, wander around, and I've got lots of experience in all different mediums, so yeah. You know, I can assist and come up with ideas. The last Thursday of every month, we have what's called the Create Upstairs, and now that's a class that I teach. And because everybody comes in here and they have to be self-directed, so they've got an idea, they're going to make it, we just help them find all the materials that they need. The Create class is 100% accessible. So we have a ramp for people that need assistance, you know, mechanically to get in, and have personal support workers. And on that last Thursday, I teach something that everybody can do. Now, we have some people with limited mobility, so their joy might just be putting a mark on a piece of paper. And then we have retired folks that come in, friends, and they'll really drill down and create something very intricate and interesting. And it's wonderful. So again, snacks and drinks upstairs. And I try to cover a variety of sort of fine art mediums. So our next one coming up at the end of the month is exploring landscape through chalk pastels. We've done oil pastels. We had somebody come in and do Zentangle, which is sort of like a Zen relaxing way to create art through kind of structured doodling. We've done pottery and all sorts of interesting topics. So it keeps changing, and we get a different community that comes down here, which is interesting. So you're reaching more people, but that's really fun. Now, The CREATE stands for Come, Relate, Explore, Art, Talk, and Eat. So that was the purpose of creating a specialized program on the last Thursday of every month, and it's just been wonderful so far.
0: I love that there's sort of two different kinds of programming going on, as you've mentioned. So the CREATE is sort of specific and themed.
1: Yes.
0: And down in the MESS studio, it's whatever you want. So it's not like, oh, if I want to do pottery, I have to be here on Tuesdays from 10 to 11:30.
1: Right.
0: So it really does allow you to kind of work with your schedule in that way, which I think is really nice for people, especially if they're feeling time crunched or you want to play with a bunch of different things and don't know heading into the day like what mood they're creating.
1: Well, that's exactly it. And honestly, some people come in and they just have a cup of coffee and engage in a conversation. Some people come in and they know exactly what they're going to do. And some people, you know, when they're in sort of a transition of life, whether they're a student at Queen's, we've had lots of kids that have come through that have some food insecurities and will be able to come for, you know, breakfast and lunch and create. And then we have some other people that, you know, are currently living without a house, and they will come in and get a warm cup of coffee, and we have some supplies on hand, coats and warm shoes and socks and things like that. Mm-hmm. So everybody can go from just enjoying company and having people saying, hello, how are you? And, you know, what would you like to do today? To just sitting to full on, like Jeff here, who's doing his pottery. He does unbelievable, intricate themes, and it's amazing. So there's everybody is welcome here, and a whole range of beautiful art is created because of that.
0: Mm-hmm.

0: right. So we had an opportunity to talk to some of the facilitators and the founder of the Mess Studio. And now I am here with a group of some of the artists that participate here. Do you want to go around the table and introduce yourself?
1: My name is Jeff. That's Jeff with a G.
0: Okay.
1: Just so we're clear.
2: I'm Maya Lilith.
3: I'm Natasha.
4: I'm Maddox.
0: All right. Nice to meet you all. So what is it about the Mess Studio that you enjoy, and what kind of art do you do? So Jeff, you were quietly sitting in the room while I was doing interviews earlier. So you do a lot of pottery?
1: Yeah, I am, as Sandy would say, the Mess's resident potter.
0: And how long have you been the resident potter here?
1: 10 years, I think.
0: 10 years? Wow. And what keeps you coming to the Mess Studio? Why do you enjoy it?
1: They got some nice people here. Plus, I like to make stuff out of clay.
0: And very intricate stuff, I will say.
1: Oh, thank you.
0: Yeah.
1: I'm glad you like it.
0: Absolutely. I'm sorry we're on radio, so I can't show it off, but listeners should come down so they can come and take a peek inside of the pottery closet and check some of it out. Maya?
2: I've been coming here somewhere between 4 and 5 years, I think.
0: Mm-hmm. Mm-hmm.
2: I first started coming here when I was new to the city, didn't really have a great living situation, and needed, you know, to be able to out of the house. And I forget exactly how I came across this place, but it's always been good for company. It helps me with getting reliable food, and also, of course, doing all kinds of different art.
0: Mm-hmm.
2: I do some pottery, not as much as Jeff. Some painting, drawing. I'm kind of a jack of all trades, I guess, yeah. Except for pastel.
0: Okay. Pastel's fussy.
2: I don't like pastels.
0: Fair. And what about over here?
3: Well, I am probably one of the weirdest ones who showed up at the door because I followed Elvis to get here.
0: Oh.
3: I've now come to learn that his actual name is Wyatt, but it took me 5 years of being a neighbor and being at the art studio every week for me to finally learn his real name. He is an Elvis impersonator, so that is what he was in my brain. And
0: yeah.
3: One day he said he was going to go do art down here, and I was pretty stressed. I needed an outlet about 2 years ago. I was dealing with my mom passing and stuff. So, yeah, I followed to the art studio and I never left. They're an amazing group here. They'll feed you. They'll make sure that if you need the help, you get the help. It's a wonderful space with wonderful people.
0: Mm-hmm.
3: It is truly a village for the community.
0: Oh, that's fantastic.
3: And they do allow children.
0: Yeah.
3: Just make sure that you're with them.
0: Fair. And speaking of children, I mean, you're not a child, but you are someone's child.
2: He's 14.
0: Yeah.
2: He is legally still a child.
0: Yep.
4: I mostly do pottery, and I also do some painting. But lately I've been more doing paintings and pottery, like with Jeff. Jeff was actually the one who introduced me to the pottery.

0: 3 out of 3 days a week, usually.
1: Nice.
0: But I usually leave early because I do 3D printing.
1: Oh, cool.
2: So, I'm assuming somebody already mentioned Create 15, but that is a really cool program where once a month they do a specialized class.
1: I mean, because you can just play and explore in this space and do whatever you want, but it's nice sometimes to get a little instruction if it's something that you're like, I don't know where to start with this.
2: There's even a photography group that happens once a month as well, I believe. I'm not a part of it, so I don't know the specifications, but it's on the door outside.
1: Yeah. How's it been like in terms of a sense of community to be in this space?
0: I like to joke that I live under a rock. In a way, I do, because I live in a basement. So I don't have a lot of opportunity to actually be around people, generally, because of that. So coming here, there's just a lot of people. It doesn't quite feel as alone, if that makes sense, even if I'm not talking that. Of course, I have made friends here. My closest friend here, Robin, isn't here today. But Robin and I, we have a big age difference, but we both love cats. So that's kind of what makes work for us.
2: So you know how sometimes when you go to a place, you'll see people there, you'll associate while you're there, and then you don't see them outside, or if you do see them, you just carry on about your day and you don't acknowledge each other?
1: Mm-hmm.
2: That's not the vibe here. I see people outside on a regular, and we all say hi to each other, even if we are antisocial.
1: And I hear, Jeff, that you're a good mentor for other people that might be interested in pottery as well.
3: Yeah, sometimes I do a little bit of tutoring.
1: Was it something that you did before you came to the space, or that you just learned since you've been here?
3: I guess I'm mostly self-taught when it comes to clay.
1: I always think it's a little nerve-wracking working with clay, especially firing things, but have you fired any of the pieces that you've done?
4: Yeah, I've done a decent amount. I've also had a few failures.
1: Okay. A couple of cracked things, nothing exploded, I hope.
4: Nothing exploded. Sometimes things just fall apart because you put them together right.
1: Yeah, part of the learning process, right?
3: Yeah, trial and error.
1: Yeah.
3: Mostly the latter.
1: Yeah. I think it's nice to do activities where making mistakes is part of the process, and it's a good life skill to learn to be like, okay, you know what? It doesn't have to be perfect. I learned something.
2: The camera can't see it, but we exhibit our mistakes and show them off here.
1: And that is a little dude that is stuck to a tile because it was glazed on the bottom.
2: Nothing works better than a visual reminder.
1: Yeah. Yes.
3: And another reminder that every time this happens, Amaranth charges us for it.
1: Oh, because it gets fired on those tiles.
3: Yeah.
2: We don't actually do the firing.
1: Right.
2: Here.
1: Well, I mean, having your own kiln is big and very hot.
3: Plus, we don't have the space for it.
1: Yeah, exactly. So we have an inside scoop on parking as well, because the mess studio is downtown off Princess and Clergy.
2: So if you continue going down Clergy away from the church and McDonald's, there is parking on the other side of the road, Queen Street there, literally just past Queen. All of those spaces over there, you can park from 11 a.m. until 2 p.m. free of charge.
1: Okay, very good to know.

0: One question I wanted to ask you, because I've already seen some promotion for it on your Instagram page, is an event that you have coming up. I believe it's in November, and I wonder if you could tell listeners about it.
1: Okay. So in November of every year, on the first Saturday of November, this year that turns out to be November 7th, we have our annual art show and sale. And it's an opportunity for all of the artists within the Mess Studio, the potters, the photographers, the painters, to showcase some of their artwork and put it on display. For that day, all of the existing artwork that's up on the walls now is taken down. And we're so thankful that we now have slat walls that we were able to purchase through the Catawba-Rockaway Kingston Rotary Club and a grant from them. So the hanging of the show is now another way that we can engage people in learning how to hang a show. Before that, you know, driving nails into a wall, you had to be pretty selective about who was doing what. So anyway, each artist gets to put, depending on their size, between 4 to 6 pieces. They can be for sale. They don't have to be for sale. If they are for sale, 90% of the proceeds from that art piece go to the artist, and we ask them to donate 10% back into the main studio. So we've been running 18 years, and I'd say this is probably our 16th year of doing it, but it's only gotten bigger and better. In the last couple of years, we've had a holiday market upstairs. We also have like a soup fundraiser where you come, because the event runs from 11 to 3, so you can come anytime after 11 and you can grab lunch here, homemade soups that are amazing, view all the art, shop upstairs. It's also just a time too that you can meet with the artist, because right now you might have a piece on this side of the room, one over there. They're not in any kind of display, but it's an opportunity to help people learn how to hang art, to do an installation that's pleasing, and also to be able to stand by their art and chat with people that come by and say, hey, I found that really interesting. What is it?
0: And it's exciting, too. I mean, I think to get feedback in real life and to see the people that are really excited about what you're doing, you know,
1: absolutely,
0: is just a really positive feedback. Yeah. And then, as you say, an opportunity to give back to the Mess Studio.
1: And that is great. It's we don't have any government funding, so we're pounding the pavement to raise funds in order to continue. A lot of grants and things tend to be project-based, which is great. Projects are great, but we're looking for long term. A project has a start and a finish date, and something that we're trying to instill in people is that we are here for you. And it doesn't start this date and it doesn't end this date, but we're going to be here every Tuesday, Wednesday, and Thursday. We are a known place that you can come and feel safe and feel like you're in community, and that's a tremendous gift for all of us. Like, we find that kind of commitment in our workplaces. If we're part of a faith group, we find it there. But for many people, that is kind of the missing link, mm-hmm. You know? You can have all kinds of professional supports, but just pure friendship and camaraderie, I think it's so important.
0: Absolutely. Meaningful connections.
1: Meaningful connections. Perfect.
0: If people want to participate, either by attending or if they have art that they want to showcase, how do they get in touch?
1: So we do have a call out right now to artists who also believe. Our tagline is building community with hands and heart. So if you believe that everyone should have access to community, to being creative and all of that, we have asked, and we usually get a very great response from the Kingston community, we've asked professional artists to donate a small piece, something up to the value of $150 kind of thing, and you'll get a gift in kind receipt for that. So we have one area of the show where it's all donated pieces that go 100% back in to us building community with hands and heart. There's a number of ways, even coming in and helping out on the day of, if you've got some time. Maybe you want to play some music upstairs. Like, we are just really open to whatever kind of suggestions that people might have to enhance that day for us, but also to enhance our weekly get-togethers here. Be an active community member. It can be as simple as just coming in and sitting down and having a cup of coffee beside someone. So there's so many different ways to be involved, and they're all so meaningful. Mm-hmm. Time, giving a person time. Like, I think quite often we think, okay, I can give money, I can give this, I can give that. But because of how busy we are in life, the gift of time can be forgotten. So time is very important to us here, making sure that everyone feels seen. And we're open to all kinds of new and exciting ideas.
0: Well, I can't wait to see it in November. Yeah. I will admit, I haven't been before, but
1: definitely interested. This is probably going to be our best show ever.
0: There you go.
1: Every year we say that.
0: Yeah. And I'm sure it's like you always learn, right?
1: It's a collective effort, too. Yeah. And we find that as we become more experienced in it, the better.
0: If people are listening and they're like, I do think I want to try this, I want to check this out, how can they find out more about you? Do you have a web presence, social media?
2: We do. We have an Instagram page, and it's at The Mess Studio. And then we are on Facebook. It's The Mess Studio Kingston, if you want to look us up. And we also have a website, themessstudiokingston.com. And it has kind of everything about the studio. And there's a place to send us a message. If, hey, I want to come, you know, can you meet me at the door and, you know, give me a tour? And we'd totally be willing to do that.
0: And can people just pop in as well?
2: We're open 10 a.m. to 2 p.m. Tuesdays, Thursdays. And it's literally drop-in. You can come for 10 minutes. You can come in at 10 and leave, you know, at the end. Wednesdays, we close at 1 just because we have another group come in. It really is self-directed. You can stay for as long as or as little as you want.
0: Have a cup of coffee.
2: Yeah, the coffee is good. So.

0: If people want to get involved, mm-hmm. I mean, we've talked about obviously just being welcome in the space, but Sandy used active community members as a term.
1: That's great.
0: So if they want to become an active community member, or if they want to donate to what the Mess mm-hmm. Studio is doing, how do they support the activity?
2: That is an excellent question. Yeah, Sandy's amazing. I am constantly learning from her, reframing the way you think and participation. And it's interesting because I'm a person that are like, oh, I can do all these things. But no, we like community to gain some skills and to help out. It is all of our space when we work together. So right now with our pantry, community members can volunteer and help us sort through some of the food and, you know, put things in bags so that when our community comes through Tuesdays and Thursdays from 12:30 to 2:30 to put together a bag of groceries, our community has helped do that. We're looking for people to help bring it all down at 9:30 because it's heavy. We've got stairs and boxes so that we can be open for regular business at 10. And generally being a great friend. That's the best thing here is come in and be a good friend to somebody. You know, say hello to everybody at your table. Because you're just not sure what somebody's going through, and just being positive with somebody might be enough to change the direction of somebody's day. But now, donations, that would be amazing because we operate on, you know, donations through grants that Sandy spends hours and hours writing out, through donations from people that come up to the Create. We actually have a can and we hope somebody would throw $5 in. Same here, but we don't want that to hold anybody back from coming and being a part of our community. Anybody that donates over $20 gets a tax receipt mailed to them. You can go to canadahelps.ca and directly make a donation to the Mess Studio. Our website and our Facebook and our Instagram, the Mess Studio in Kingston, you can find all the buttons to direct you to that. But donations are definitely what we need. And there are so many ways to donate your time, money, gift cards to anywhere that we can get art supplies, hardware stores, Art Noise, Michaels. That's another way to donate. And some people will bring in, if somebody's passed away in the family that was an artist. Mm-hmm. I love it when people think of us and we get all of their beautiful supplies that come to us. And you know, you wonder who held these brushes and just that person loved art so much. And now all of that energy is coming into our studio with their belongings. So it's beautiful.
0: Yeah. And I mean, there's certainly a lot of different supplies in here.
2: So many. Yes. So many. But we're going through the canvases and paint all the time.
0: Yeah.
2: We can always use more for sure.
0: Yeah. And I mean, maybe for, you know, there's lots of people out there that you sort of try something and then it's not quite for you. And then you get a closet full of more and more and more art supplies. So this could be a great opportunity to maybe find the thing that is for you, but also clear out some space and donate as
2: well.
0: Thank you so much, everyone, for talking with me. It's really cool to get perspectives from people that are involved and creating, and I really appreciate your time today, so thank you.
3: No problem.
0: It was a pleasure getting to meet you today. I will say I can't imagine a more friendly welcome at the door than I had this today, so I appreciate that. Thanks so much for your time today.
2: Thank you.
0: Well, Beth, it's been a pleasure. I know you're actively facilitating today as well, but I really appreciate the opportunity to speak with you today. It's so fantastic to get different perspectives on this space, and there's such a through line about inclusivity and community in here, so I really appreciate the opportunity.
2: Thank you. I feel so very lucky to be a part of this wonderful organization. Yeah. So thank you for taking an interest in our studio too.
0: Absolutely, my pleasure. Well, Sandy, thank you so much for your time today. It's been a pleasure. This is my second time in the studio, so getting to see the space.
4: We want you to become a regular.
0: Yeah. And I know you're very busy, so I appreciate the time and wish you the very best.
4: Thanks so much, Ara.
0: Sign up now to take over CFRC's airwaves yourself. 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
1: Hello, hello, hello, and welcome to today's show. I'm your host, Best Friends Club, but please call me Matt. Today's episode is a very special one because we're celebrating a brand new two-track EP that I have coming out called Where, this August 14th on Seattle's Late Night Munchies record, which is a very cool label run by DJ and producer Tony H. And we're going to kick off today's mix with both songs from the EP played back to back, and then we're going to finish off the hour with a bunch of originals and

And today is a special episode because we are celebrating a brand new two-track EP that I have coming out called Where, this August 14th on Seattle's Late Night Munchies Records, which is a very cool label run by DJ and producer Tony H. We kicked off today's episode with both songs from the EP being played back to back, and we're going to round off the rest of this episode with a bunch of originals and remixes produced by yours truly, Best

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I've been your host, Best Friends Club, and you've been the best. Thank you so much for tuning into another episode today with me. And this has been a very cool episode because we are celebrating the release of a brand new two-track EP that I have coming out called Where this August 14th on Seattle's Late Night Munchies Records. 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But most of them, just happy that you tuned in, and hopefully you enjoyed today's episode. I will see you on the next one. We got a couple more for you lined up. This is Best Friends Club on

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2: 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When the
3: snow... 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Salam alaikum. Hi, and welcome to The Black Alternative. I'm your host, Noel Tesfalem Gabra, and this is The Black Alternative every Wednesday from 3 to 4. The first track we'll be playing is Falling for Your Love by Flower Child. Let's get right into it.

0: Today's episode is just some good instrumentals, jazzy feeling songs, and yeah, just wanting a smooth soul. I feel like I've had a really busy week, and I feel like other people have had really busy weeks, a busy month, and so just wanting a smooth soul. You know, sometimes you get home at the end of the day and it's just, you've done so much in the day and all you really need is to whine at the kitchen counter while you're doing the dishes, tidying your house. Our highlight today is DVYN, pronounced Divine, a Toronto-based artist. Her sound is melodic, cinematic, combining R&B lyrics with this perfect blend of jazz instrumentation. Not to mention the visuals that she pairs with each piece make this timeless dreamscape sort of lens. The song that's been on everyone's mind is her recent standout single, In My Face. You may have heard it on Instagram or on TikTok, where it's been blowing up and steadily building this organic kind of flow. Like I said before, this episode is called I Want a Smooth Soul, and part of having that is, like last episode, recognizing your anger. And I think Divine goes ahead and does something a little bit different than Alameda, where Alameda is kind of this release. Divine is kind of this reflection. Still a release, but soothing. I think you can still definitely dance to it and stuff. Definitely rock out to it. But it really is reminding you that to maintain your sanity, to maintain your peace, sometimes you need to set boundaries. You know, people's emotions are not your responsibility. That doesn't mean don't care for yourself. Care for yourself. Care for your neighbors. Be uncomfortable. But sometimes it's just not worth it. And I've repeatedly told you, and you keep getting in my face.
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0: I host The Black Alternative on CFRC 101.9, where we highlight alternative music, diasporic belonging, and all the black sheep making music they're not supposed to. Tune in to listen to me every Wednesday at 3 p.m. That was the track IDKYA, also known as I Don't Know Ya by Divine. The next track I'll be playing is by Witch Prophet, and the track is called Words Are Spells. Giving you guys some Eritrean realness. We're gonna play some Tigrinho on the radio. This is also a Canadian Toronto-based artist, and I'll definitely do a spotlight on them. But without further ado, I give you Words Are Spells by Witch Prophet.

That was the track Temeskun by Witch Prophet, one of my favorites. We'll now be following up with an artist from Montreal. Her name is Dominique, and she'll be singing The River. And I'm following that up with one of my favorite blues tracks by Andy Bay called Riverman. This is a track I always listen to while I'm reading or in the house, so I hope it leaves you with a sense of peace and you enjoy the rest of your day. This is The Black Alternative on CFRC Radio, recording from Queen's University, Kingston, Ontario, also known on Instagram as @the_black_alternative, coming to you every Wednesday, consistently, from 3 to 4. I'm your host, Noel, and I'll see you next week.

0: Hello and welcome to Salt Licht in Rapture. I'm your host, Nishan Tung. Salt Licht in Rapture is a sonic exploration of, to quote Virginia Woolf, violent waves of emotion. Featuring both known and lesser known musicians and poets, a special emphasis is placed on oddball, enigmatic, outsider artists whose work invokes dreamscapes and feelings of alienation, nostalgia, melancholy, existential unease, and yearning. 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
3: In the beginning, God created Earth. 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
3: 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Today in YGK is brought to you by your CFRC News Collective, Ara McCauley, Jesse Bell, and Jenny Hinch. CFRC's news programming is made possible by the generous support of the Community Radio Fund of Canada, the Local Journalism Initiative, Queen's University Career Services, and for our podcasts, Smith Engineering at Queen's University. I'm CFRC's broadcast journalist, Ara McCauley, and here are your local news headlines. The City of Kingston was presented with two options related to assigning a closed meeting investigator for council following notification from its current contractor that they are concluding their closed meeting investigator program at the end of this year. Since its enactment, the Municipal Act 2001 gives municipalities the authority to appoint an investigator to investigate complaints regarding closed meetings. Municipalities may appoint an individual, a firm, or the Ontario Ombudsman to act as their investigator. If a municipality chooses not to hire a private contractor, the Ombudsman becomes the default investigator for any complaints regarding closed meetings. Kingston Council had used the services of Local Authority Services, LAS, since 2007 and entered into an investigator services agreement with LAS in 2008, which automatically renewed at the start of each calendar year. Now that LAS has provided notice that its closed meeting investigator program will conclude on December 31, 2026, Council met to explore options for closed meeting investigator services commencing in January 2027. Staff presented Council with two options to vote on, Option 1, that the city clerk be directed to issue a request for proposals for the position of closed meeting investigator, or Option 2, that council decline to appoint a closed meeting investigator, in which case the Ontario Ombudsman will continue to have jurisdiction to investigate closed meeting complaints. Option 1 carries a price tag for the city. LAS, for example, charged an annual $250 administration fee as well as an hourly rate of $425 to $895 for investigations on an as-needed basis, with hourly fees dependent on the seniority of the lawyer leading the investigation. The report from staff notes that investigation fees are unknown, although historically the city has budgeted an annual amount of $5,000 for investigative services, which has been adequate to cover the cost of the service thus far. Councillor Shaves asked how many times the city had historically used the investigator.
6: How often have we used this, or when was the last time we've used the service?
7: Sporley.
8: Thank you, and through your worship, in the last 10 years, we've had three closed meeting investigations.
3: The report noted that both closed meeting investigator appointed by the municipality and the ombudsman have the same powers under the Municipal Act, with the ombudsman having additional powers under the Ombudsman Act. Both investigators appointed by the municipality or the ombudsman have the same investigative powers, such as listening to and requesting information needed for the investigation, including requiring any officer, employee, or member of a municipality that, in their opinion, is able to give information relating to any matter being investigated, to provide information, documents, or things in their possession or under their control, and to summon and examine on oath any complaint, officer, employee, member of a municipality, and anyone else that investigators think can provide relevant information. Following the conclusion of an investigation, the investigator is required to report their findings and make recommendations, and the municipality must make the reports public. If using an ombudsman, their office may also publish or make a report available on their website. The ombudsman's additional powers compared to a contracted investigator include the ability to make an investigation on his or her own motion, refuse to investigate certain matters, refer a matter to the appropriate authority if, during or after an investigation, the ombudsman is of opinion that there is evidence of a breach of duty or of misconduct on the part of any officer or employee of any public sector body, and the right to enter the premises of any public sector body and conduct an inspection. The Ombudsman Act can also issue offenses, including fines of up to $500, imprisonment up to 3 months, or both, for those who interfere with their investigation, such as willfully obstructing the Ombudsman in the performance of its functions, refusing or willfully failing to comply with any lawful requirement of the Ombudsman, or willfully making false or misleading statements. Councillor McLaren opened the discussion, advocating for option two.
9: Two considerations. The way it's been now, our closed meeting investigator is also our integrity commissioner. There could be a conflict there at some point. But more importantly, the ombudsman is free. If we're concerned with tax dollars, let's take the ombudsman.
3: Councillor Ridge sought clarity on potential conflicts of interest.
10: Councillor McLaren highlighted an interesting potential situation about conflict of interest. How might an commissioner or somebody investigating this forego that conflict of interest, or procedurally, what would they do?
7: Ms. Morley?
8: Thank you, and through your worship, it is common in municipalities for the same individual to act as both the closed meeting investigator and the integrity commissioner under the applicable legislation, being the Municipal Act. The integrity commissioner has the authority to delegate someone to act in their place in circumstances where they have a conflict of interest.
3: Councillor Glenn added her support for the ombudsman option as well.
11: I'm in support of option two because of the transparency here. The Ombudsman's office is set up specifically to provide that level of public transparency. I can now speak freely about this. They used to be a previous client of mine. I've now divested myself out of my business interests. So I can tell you with clarity that their services are conducted very, very thoroughly. That does add a certain amount of time to it. I'm not saying that that's not the case with somebody that we could potentially hire. However, they have duties and obligations that are legislatively required of them in terms of conducting investigations. I think in this day and age, what we're seeing is a lack of trust in government. And the more that we can demonstrate, even if it's something like this, which is hopefully going to be rare or never occurring, the better for us and our community. So I'm in favor of this so that we can demonstrate to the community that we want to be as transparent and open as possible, and that the findings that come back if this ever happens, have been done with the utmost of care.
3: The Ombudsman is an impartial officer of the Ontario Legislature, independent of government and all political parties. The Ombudsman's role as a closed meeting investigator focuses specifically on whether or not the open meeting rules were followed. Advantages of Option 1 came down to faster timelines for investigations and the contractor's municipal expertise in local governance legislation, which would allow them to act as an advisor, providing direct, ongoing legal counsel and advice regarding open meeting exemptions, while still maintaining a duty to conduct impartial investigations. Option 2 offered the appeal of having no charge to the municipality. Ombudsman Ontario provides resources, guides, and case summaries to help educate municipalities with respect to closed meeting rules, but does not offer formal personalized training workshops. Staff also flagged the fact that because the Ombudsman handles complaints for more than 1,000 government and public sector organizations, their investigations can take significant time. Although Mayor Patterson recognized the value in both options, his recommendation leaned toward option one.
7: I appreciate kind of the discussion here about trying to figure out which of these two paths is the better one. To be honest, I don't see any difference in the quality of the investigation. I don't see any difference in the transparency or the trust. I've never seen that before, right? Whoever the closed meeting investigator is, clearly they are respected and clearly, you know, they're listened to. I think it really does come down to timing. And I guess it's the old adage is that you get what you pay for. So, yes, you could get something that's free, but it would be with a very long time frame. And I think that that is a concern. I think that if we want to think about something that might damage trust, it's probably that. So, given the input from staff on what kind of cost we're talking about, a $250 administration fee, and then maybe a cost for an investigation, I personally think it would be better to do an RFP and at least see what we get back. So in this particular case, I'm going to lean towards option one, but happy to see where the discussion goes.
3: Councillor Amos asked staff about expected timelines with both options.
12: What is the typical turnaround time for the Ombudsman to get the reports back to council? We know that typically our integrity commissioner takes a couple of months, and I'm just wondering, in reading the report, it kind of hinted that we were potentially talking about, look like a year.
11: And unfortunately, I can't answer that question because the city has never had the Ombudsman as their closed meeting investigator. Just in discussions with other municipalities who have used the Ombudsman, they can take a certain amount of time to be returned.
12: I'm actually okay either way on this. It didn't matter to me which one was brought forward, but I do have concerns with the speediness of it. I, as most of you know, am very fiscally aware and responsible, that's why I'm fine either way. I'm just concerned that we file something and then it gets lost in the great Ontario Ombudsman's file desk. So,
3: Councillor Oosterhoff asked about council's ability to change between options.
13: If we feel that, can we go to option one if we know obviously this isn't working? And I appreciate your comments, and I think that it's sort of making me second guess as well, that timing looks like integrity too. I guess council can make any decisions we want. If we want to change our minds in middle next year, we could do that if we feel it's best to have someone else do it.
8: That's correct, councillor. You could always appoint a third party closed meeting investigator at any time.
9: Just a quick question to staff. If we were to go the other route, we would be locked in for a period of time?
8: It would be standard to enter into an agreement with the closed meeting investigator for a certain period of time, yes.
9: So this, if we were to choose the second option, we would have more flexibility. It would be cheaper. And we know that they are proficient.
3: After discussion, council passed the ombudsman option with four council members opposed.
7: And that carries by a vote of 8-4. Myself, Councillor Ridge, Tozo, and Chineni in the minority.
3: According to the Ombudsman of Ontario website, a municipal meeting or part of a meeting may be closed to the public if the subject of the meeting falls within one of the 14 exemptions set out in the Municipal Act. These include matters that relate to the security of the property of the municipality, personal matters about an identifiable individual, acquisition or disposition of land, labor relations, litigation, advice subject to solicitor-client privilege, information supplied in confidence to the municipality by another level of government, a trade secret or certain specific information supplied in confidence to the municipality or that belongs to the municipality and has monetary value, a plan or instruction to be applied to negotiations, and education or training. The municipality must state that by resolution in open session that a closed meeting will be held and state the general nature of each matter to be considered at the closed meeting. The resolution authorizing a closed meeting must be made in advance, and the public must be able to observe its passage in real time, even if the meeting is being held electronically. As a best practice, the Ombudsman advises that relevant exceptions should always be indicated in the resolution to go into a closed meeting, in addition to each subject for discussion. The Ontario Ombudsman is the closed meeting investigator for more than half of the province's towns, cities, and municipalities. If individuals wish to file a complaint, they may do so by visiting ombudsman.on.ca. That wraps up your headlines for this evening. Next up is Jesse Bell with your CFRC Sports Desk.
0: This is part 11 of the OUA football season preview brought to you by CFRC Power Plays. 2025 was the breakthrough season the Queens Gaels had been waiting for. After back-to-back Yates Cup appearances at the start of the 2020s, the Gaels had plateaued with semifinal losses to Western and Laurier in 2023 and 2024. The 2025 team suffered a crushing comeback loss to Western in Week 1, and a definitive loss at home against Laurier in Week 3. They rebounded to lay the hammer down on OUA fringe playoff teams like McMaster, Toronto, Waterloo, and York, and they would tally an impressive win over Guelph at their homecoming before dropping a close one against Windsor at the Queen's homecoming. That led to a third consecutive 5-3 finish for the Gaels, which gave them a first-round home matchup against McMaster, where Queens would handle business quite simply to advance back to the semifinals, where they expected to play Laurier. But as McMaster began to board the bus, a cheer rang out from the upper reaches of the concourse at Richardson Stadium. The results from the Guelph and Western game were in, and the Mustangs lost by a rouge. Queens, instead of advancing to play the one seed, would play the three seed instead, which meant another trip down the 401 to Windsor. Now, this game, first half, pretty ugly, very physical, Windsor in control. In the third quarter, quarterback Alex Vraken connected with Logan Walton on back-to-back bombs to flip the momentum in the Queen's favor. From there, the Gaels kept pouring on the pressure with turnovers on defense and touchdowns on offense to prevail 36-25. For the second consecutive year, Queens rolled in as the lower seed to Windsor and upset the Lancers, knocking them out of the playoffs. This time, they booked themselves a trip back to the Yates Cup, a rematch with the top-ranked Laurier Golden Hawks. The Gaels jumped the Golden Hawks early thanks to interceptions from Jacob Baldwin, Justin Pace, and Keegan Vanek. Alex Vraken and Cedric Smith added first-half touchdowns to give Queens a 27-3 halftime lead. Laurier would rally to cut that lead down to just 3, but a trio of clutch plays from Stephen Capea, John Korskaden, and Jared Kasari sealed the 30-27 upset win for the Gaels, bringing home their first Yates Cup since 2009, and earning them the right to play in the Mitchell Bowl. Queens would travel 3,000 kilometers plus down to Saskatoon to take on the Saskatchewan Huskies, and despite a game effort, they would fall 22-11 to end a historic 2025 season. Let's take a look at the 2025 stats for the Gaels. They were third in points for with 326, which is just a shade under 41 points per game. They were third in total yards with 3,864, which is about 399 yards per game. They were fifth in passing yards with 2,500, which is about 312 yards per game. They were fifth in total rushing yards with 1,493, which is about 187 yards per game. Look, this was a really good, efficient, balanced offense that was aided by just an outstanding defense. Case in point, third in total points allowed with 173. That's 21.6 points per game. They were first in passing yards per game at 195.8. Keeping teams to under 200 passing yards is ridiculous. They were 7th in rush yards per game, but once again, guys, bear in mind, when you're so good against the pass, teams are going to have to commit to the run to move the football. They were 1st in total yards per game with 351.3.
14: defense really does win championships. Queens had a point differential of plus 153, so second in the OUA. Looking at the last five seasons, Queens went 6-0 in 2021, losing in the Yates Cup to Western, 7-1 in 2022, losing in the Yates Cup to Western, 5-3 in 2023, losing in the semifinals to Western, 5-3 in 2024, losing in the semifinals to Laurier, and 5-3 in 2025, winning the Yates Cup. Let's address some of the key losses for the Gaels in 2026 before we talk about the overall outlook for the team. Offensive tackles Nick Henning and Jazz Kara are gone. Wide receivers Matt Camillo and Nathan Falcone are gone. Jared Kasari, the legendary Queens running back, is gone. These were all key pieces on that top three offense. On defense, linebacker Justin Pace is gone. Defensive backs Keegan Vanek, Jared Seaway, and Ashton Miller-Melançon are all gone. Defensive tackle Eric Johnston has played his final game for Queens as well. That's five starters who were all key contributors that the Gaels will have to replace in 2026. Good news is, Queens does have a lot of key guys coming back. Alex Vraken is back for his final year, and he had a breakout 2025, and he looks primed to be even better in 2026. He's going to have a lot of familiar faces to throw to. Russell Weir, Cedric Smith, Jack Ashby-Jacobs, Logan Walton, Ashton Watson, all that and so much more are back alongside H-back Mateo Tuioti. This is a very deadly Queens passing offense with a variety of options to work with. Now, the running back room will have its work cut out for them without Jared Kasari there, but look for guys like Isaiah Adams, Jace Baldwin, Ethan Dahl, and Jaden Gersey-McDonald to contribute. They're going to have a good offensive line in front of them, led by the best center in the conference in Riley Sherman. On special teams, Matt Driver and Tyler Mullen will be back, with Mullen on the verge of rewriting the record book for Queens kickers. On defense, Queens has a lot of their front line back. Ollie Jackson, Stephen Capea, Eli Bennett, Carter Martin, Tristan Burrell, Lucas Durant, and Tom Nitschke, just to name a few. The linebacking room has a lot of dogs just champing at the bit to get in there. Brandon Spence, Jeremy Hiscox, DJ Ryan, James Gillingham, all back in the fold in 2026. The big question mark on this defense is their revamped secondary. They had a lot of key guys graduate and move on, so they need to fill that gap. I know that Ian St. Arnaud is back, and he shifted over to play halfback. Wilson Heslop showed promise during spring camp. I like what I've seen from Evan Nitschke and Dan McQuette, and if John Korsgaden is back, he's going to be a difference maker for this unit. Now the Gaels, they start their season with games against Toronto on the road, Waterloo at home, Carleton on the road, and Ottawa at home. They then make the long trip down to London for a must-see matchup with the Mustangs. They've got tough back-to-backs at home against Windsor and Guelph before ending their season on the road in Hamilton against McMaster. Now looking at this schedule, I think the Gaels have a floor of 5 wins and a ceiling of 8. The toughest games fall in the second half of the season for them, with Western, Windsor, and Guelph in consecutive weeks. Those are three big, tough, athletic teams. Now, I have the Gaels as my number one seed based on their experience, outstanding coaching staff, and a clutch gene that has been developed after years of heartbreaks. I think Queens will be the OUA's top team, and they will control their playoff destinies with the number one seed. A reminder that the Gaels will host the Laval Rouge et Or on Saturday, August 22nd for a preseason game. You can catch all the action on CFRC 101.9 FM. Head to CFRC for all the relevant details.
5: This is your Environment Canada weather report for the Kingston region. Wednesday, August 19th, 23 is your high, feeling closer to 24 with a lot of clouds in the forecast, an 88% chance of rain, and a high likelihood of an afternoon thunderstorm thanks to the humid conditions. Thursday, August 20th, 23 is your high, feeling like 25. Beautiful sunny day here. Quite breezy, especially moving into the afternoon and evening. Friday, August 21st, 23 is your high, feeling like 25, sunny conditions in the forecast. Saturday, August 22nd, 24 is your high, feeling like 25, a bright, brilliant, sunshiny day, perfect chance to swing by Richardson Stadium here in Kingston and catch a preseason football game between the Queens Gaels and the Laval Rouge et Or. Kickoff at 3 p.m., and yes, we will be broadcasting the game on CFRC 101.9 FM pregame show starting at 2:45. Sunday, August 23rd, 23 is your high with a 73% chance of rain. Monday, August 24th, kicking off next week, we've got a sunny day, less humidity, more of a beautiful, breezy condition here in the city of Kingston. This is your City of Kingston traffic report. Cranbrook Street from Lakeview Avenue to Days Road is closed for pedestrian improvements. Bath Road from Sir John A. McDonald Boulevard to Portsmouth Avenue. Expect delays for the installation of intersection pedestrian signals. The city is installing these IPS at the following intersections: Bath Road at Lafleur Park, Concession Street at Kings Court Avenue, and Stephen Street at Patrick Street. Wright Crescent at Palace Road to Palace Road. Closed for a contractor to complete roadway repairs, pedestrian safety and access improvements, and traffic calming features on Wright Crescent. Norman Rogers Drive from Sir John A. McDonald Boulevard to Van Order Drive. Started on June 15th, and Norman Rogers Drive is still closed to through traffic to facilitate roadway rehabilitation and configuration improvements. This work will improve road condition, accessibility, and safety for all road users. The City of Kingston and Utilities Kingston are in the midst of a major reconstruction of Princess Street. This infrastructure project includes upgrades to underground and above ground utilities, as well as improvements to enhance safety and comfort for pedestrian and cyclists. Berry Street from Queen is closed for construction-related activity at 283 Queen Street, and Aberdeen Street from Johnson to William is closed to accommodate construction activity and staging.
15: 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Whether you're looking for live music, community events, markets, workshops, or something fun to do around the city, there is lots happening this week, so let's get into it. Wednesday features games in the square, swinging summer, karaoke, trivia, and euchre. Live music includes Taryn McKenna, Evan Stabile, Sean McCullen, Nolan Hubbard, Christopher Jackson, Brass Over Tea Kettle, Dixie 6 Plus 1, and Nolan and Nick. On Thursday, browse the Kingston Public Market, bring the kids to Stories in the Square, try Paint by Numbers at the Central Library, or head to the Rocking the Square and the Forever Hip screening. 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Friday brings Greek Fest 2026, Spanish conversation sessions, Kicking It Country, and a music merch market. Music highlights include Left on Middle Road, Neil Carter, Matt Dixon, Jeff Dunn, Georgette Fry, John Kelly, and Lumpfish, Guilty Pleasures, and Dr. Bombay. 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Miller, Jason Kent, Three's Company, Odds and the Stairs, and the China Cat Riders. 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Music includes Three's Company 100th Gig, Kingston Pop Choir, Doug Van De Horden, and Lucas Pell, Dave McGrath, Head Over Heels, Steve Giberson's Open Mic, and Live Band Karaoke with the Oreos. 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I'm Jenny. Thanks for listening. 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
19: Hello and welcome to Salt Licht in Rapture. I'm your host, Nishan Tung. Salt Licht in Rapture is a sonic exploration of, to quote Virginia Woolf, violent waves of emotion. Featuring both known and lesser known musicians and poets, a special emphasis is placed on oddball, enigmatic, outsider artists whose work invokes dreamscapes and feelings of alienation, nostalgia, melancholy, existential unease, and yearning. 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

0: right. Hello, hello, everyone. Today on CFRC Live Sessions, I am joined by Kevin Byrne from Cut Flowers. They are from Prince Edward County. Cut Flowers is a folk rock band known for their rich harmonies, thoughtful songwriting, and energetic live shows. They are in Kingston tonight for a performance at Hotel Wolf Island, but before they hit the stage, they've stopped by the station for a live session and chat. So, Kevin, thank you so much for being here today. Really appreciate it.
1: Yeah, it's great to come by the campus station. We love campus radio. We've been doing these live sessions here and there as we go out and promote our record. And so, yeah, looking forward to the show tonight and looking forward to hearing the live session.
0: Yay, me too. You sound great so far. So for listeners hearing Cut Flowers for the first time, how would you describe your sound?
1: Well, there's like a really broad mix of influences. I think we all, have pretty diverse musical tastes. So, you know, we listen to everything from soul music, honestly, to hardcore punk rock music.
0: Yeah.
1: I don't think all of those things are represented, but, you know, some things might fall through or come through in a sort of more subtle way. Mm-hmm. It's not that you can hear a direct link to it, but, you know, we all grew up with rock music, but, I used to love West African music and hip hop and reggae and dub. And I played in a band before that was probably more obviously related to those influences, mm-hmm. Whereas this band is maybe a bit broader, but I think, yeah, folk rock and rock and soul and, a bit of post rock and a bit of maybe reggae, you know, things like that.
0: Yeah.

0: And you guys are definitely a big band. So how did you form? How did you all meet each other? How'd this come to be?
1: Well, we have a shared musical history. So myself and Al Okada and Jeff Walton all played together in this band called King Cobb Steely. We were kind of around in the 90s. We you know, made 6 records and toured the world and stuff. And Ian and Peter, I played in with when I was super young, when I was like in my, you know, early 20s. We had a band called Heimlich Maneuver. We were kind of like a hardcore band, but then we became kind of a grunge band. We opened for Nirvana the first time they played in Toronto at Lee's Palace, this tiny club. And we were sort of, you know, getting close to getting a record deal and stuff. And then we broke up because we just didn't see eye to eye on certain things. And so, you know, I've known all of these people for a long time. And then Rebecca, who has a long history. She's out of Ottawa, you know, been in Toronto for quite some time, but she sang with Jane Sibbery. She had a band called Fat Man Waving for a long time, but she's kind of like got a million projects going on. And she sang with King Cobb Steely for a while. And so now she's with us. We're so thankful to have her. And, you know, we have a couple of horn players that join us sometimes, so we get even bigger. Wow. Sometimes we're 8 instead of 6. But I like the full sound, you know. Yeah. 3 of us sing, so we get lots of harmonies, and it's pretty rich, I think. Mm-hmm. And it's really like we're really interested in songwriting. Whereas, you know, in the previous bands I've been in, like the last band, it was more about vibe and jamming and that kind of stuff. This is like really kind of trying to focus on the craft of songwriting.
0: Yeah.

0: Well, speaking of songwriting, what's kind of your process for writing these songs? Do you have any steps that you follow, or it just kind of comes to you?
1: Yeah, you know, I do have kind of a like disciplined approach to it. I never did before. I always was one of those people that's like, well, it comes to you when it comes to you.
0: Yeah.
1: You know, it's like, which is, you know, sometimes it comes to you when you're like, you're on the bus or whatever. And, you know, then it's hard to get the song down. But now what I do is I set aside time every day, and it's like you're working. It's like you're doing schoolwork or you're doing a job. I sit down, and no matter what, I just play and I see if anything comes out. Yeah. And if nothing comes out, that's fine. But I record everything. I just record it on my phone. And any ideas I have, you know, I write down notes about them, and then I put them away and I don't worry about them. And then I'll come back to them like a month later. And if something jumps out, I know maybe it has legs, excuse me. And then I'll bring it into the band, and, you know, we'll sort of arrange it together, or I might have a good idea of what the arrangement is, but they'll sort of help me refine the arrangement. Or sometimes it's more organic than that, but everybody writes their own part at that point. I might have a direction for them. I might say, you know, I think this has a Motown feel to it. Let's maybe approach it from that perspective. But everybody adds their own style, and everybody, thankfully, in this band has like their own voice, you know, either as a player or as a singer. They have like their own sonic identity. And so that what they bring to it is like create something unique for us.

0: And so one of your recent songs, Until It's Time, deals with themes of regret and being there for the people you love.
1: Yeah.
0: So can you tell us a little bit about the story behind that song?
1: Yeah, I think born out of experience in my life where, you know, there's people I let down or, you know, people who I love who I needed to be there for them at certain points in their life. And maybe I wasn't because I was preoccupied with other things. Mm-hmm. And I think this is a thing that people do is we're kind of in our heads sometimes. And we don't necessarily, you know, remember that you've got to be there for the people that depend on you or are emotionally connected to you. And so, you know, I made mistakes in my life where that didn't happen. And I sort of like had regrets about it. And I think this was also like, I have a few kids and I think it was also about, you know, like sort of being there for my kids too. Yeah. And kind of letting them know, like, you know, next time it'll be different. Like,
0: yeah.
1: I'll definitely be there. And I have been like, it's not like I'm not there for my kids, but there's a part of me that feels like, you know, I'd like to be there more for them and for my partner and for, you know, my friends and stuff. Mm-hmm. And just a reminder to me and to others, like, hey, you know, show up when it counts. Yeah.
0: Yeah. Yeah. I love that. And so you've got a big show tonight in Kingston. So what can audiences expect from Cut Flowers and their live performances?
1: Yeah, I think we're pretty energetic as a band. Yeah. And we engage the audience. We're really, you know, we're people who grew up in the analog world who played live music and that's how we express ourselves. And so it's really important for us to have an audience and for us to engage them. And so I think that's what they should expect is to have like that real human experience of an exchange of energy between us and the audience that yeah. happens at our shows. And that's an important part of that experience of playing live.
0: Yeah.
1: Yeah.
0: And so Kingston has a really strong music community. Have you played here before?
1: Yeah. My other bands, I played here. Yeah. Yeah. I played the Toucan many yep. times.
0: Yeah. I was going to ask you your favorite venue to play at.
1: You know, it was a while ago. We did play at the university. I think we played like an engineering ball or something there, which was crazy.
0: Yeah.
1: I don't remember. It was on campus somewhere.
0: Okay.
1: But yeah, probably the Toucan. We had some really good times there.
0: Yeah. Yeah. It's a great place.
1: Yeah.
0: And then when you're getting ready to go on stage, do you have any like pre-show rituals or traditions?
1: We probably should. I'm trying to learn how to stretch and breathe.
0: Oh yeah. True. Yeah. That's a good one.
1: Yeah. Drink water. Drink lots of water.
0: Yeah. True. Keep hydrated.
1: Yeah.
0: That's for sure.
1: Do. The music is the thing that facilitates it all.
0: Yeah.
1: Yeah.
0: For sure. Well, thank you so much, Kevin, for coming into CFRC today.
1: Yeah. Thank you.
0: We really appreciated it. And Cut Flowers, what a wonderful band.
1: Thank you so much.
0: And yeah, looking forward to hearing more from you guys. Yeah,
1: thank you. Thank you to everybody here at the station that helped us with the session today. Really appreciate it.
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3: 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It is 6 p.m. on Wednesday, August 19th. Hi, I'm Skyler James, your host of Trail Mix, bringing you summer songs all season long. And oh, do I have a mix for you today for the next hour. We're starting off with some lo-fi electronic pop, moving into some dance pop, going into some rock, going back to a little dance pop, and finishing off with some indie pop. It's going to be a good hour. Starting off, though, with a new single from Canadian mother Carly Rae Jepsen from her upcoming album Day and Night. Carly Rae Jepsen, After All.

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Feels like summer, and you're listening to Trail Mix on CFRC 101.9 FM. And oh, does it feel like summer? I feel like we've had, although it's been warm, it hasn't been as hot as last summer. And I feel like in comparison to, you know, climate change summers that we're having now, it's been a bit of a more temperate summer this year, which has been nice, you know, hot enough that it's very refreshing when you want to swim, but not hot enough that you literally cannot go outside. And it does still feel like summer, even though we're approaching the end of August, which is so crazy. Although we're not going to dwell on that for much longer because it's making me very upset to think about summer ending. This next song here comes from an album that was released just under a year ago. I'm talking about Sabrina Carpenter's Man's Best Friend. Now, she had her resurgence, can we say, with Espresso, Short and Sweet, that album. Wasn't my cup of tea necessarily. Man's Best Friend came out. I was like, I don't know if this is my cup of tea either, but I like some of the songs off of it. Over the almost year that this album has come out, it has become one of my most listened to albums ever. I put it on whenever, cleaning the house, driving. And sometimes I'll listen to it if I'm driving for a long time, like 4 times on repeat. You know, I was a fan of Sabrina Carpenter when she had first started her music career. Thumbs. Anyone else a fan of Thumbs? So they keep on twiddling them thumbs. Exactly. When Sabrina Carpenter came out and made a weird, like, anti-capitalist anthem. And so Man's Best Friend has become my best friend. And I am obsessed with this album. One of my favorite singles from this album, Sabrina Carpenter, Tears.

0: Pink Pantheress featuring Kylie Minogue stateside, and you're listening to Trail Mix on CFRC 101.9 FM. That's right, that's the Kylie Minogue version of stateside there with Pink Pantheress, not the wildly popular, the wickedly talented stateside with Zara Larsson, which became, yeah, it like blew up. Although I will say, maybe a controversial take, I don't know, when I first listened to the Fancy That remix album, the Kylie Minogue stateside version was my favorite, and I think it might still be. Nevertheless, I play it on this show because, you know, the Zara Larsson version is everywhere. Love her down. I feel like I just talked about this with Sabrina Carpenter. Everyone is all like Zara Larsson resurgence right now, where I was a big fan of her back in my day, back in the day. I was a big Zara Larsson fan, big Zara Larsson, Sabrina Carpenter, and Ellie Goulding fan. My like electronic-y pop girls there, although maybe less Sabrina. Speaking of electronic pop, new Charlie XCX album is also everywhere. Music, fashion, and film. I feel like being a longtime Charlie fan, she does a sort of A-B cycle with her albums. She makes one for herself, one for the public. One for herself, one for the public. And not that the ones for herself are not good. They're just not sort of what's out there commercially. Although after Brat, sort of what's out there commercially is Charlie. So it's interesting to see her release her first experimental, I put that in quotes, album after releasing Brat, because she is, you know, the face of this style of pop music now. So she's just competing really with herself and her own styles, I guess we'll say. I don't know. Anyways, it's not everyone's cup of tea, but this song, I'm gonna say it, I think is my favorite from this album, Charlie XCX 2007.
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A bit of a Canadian throwback there with some older Metric. We're going to stick with the Canadian, but bring it much more recent, a new single here from Lolo, Pretty Little Wreck.

Olivia Rodrigo, My Way, and you're listening to Trail Mix on CFRC 101.9 FM. I don't know if anyone's in the same boat as me, but I cannot stop listening to this Olivia Rodrigo album. I feel like it's all I've listened to this summer. I haven't really listened to any other albums like back to front on repeat other than You Seem So Sad for a Girl So In Love. It just fits every mood that I'm in. It fits every type of weather that we've had this summer. I am so obsessed with it. And I have, you know, listened to Olivia's other releases when she's put them out. And there's a few songs that I like. On her last album, Guts, I think it was a deluxe version, but I really like the track So American. But this entire album, man. I don't know what's in it, but it's really connected with me and it's really clicked, and there's so much that I'm still diving into and finding every time I listen to this album. So it's her best work, I think. If you haven't given it a listen, I cannot recommend it enough, though I do not take the blame if that ends up to be all that you listen to. Speaking of new releases, this other album, I would say, has been my second most listened to album of the summer of new releases. It's the new Death Cab for Cutie album. It is titled I Built You a Tower, and I was supposed to see Death Cab for Cutie in Toronto, but I couldn't because of my work schedule, and it still pains me. But this album, again, been listening to this entire summer, and I just love it. I think it's fantastic. If you're a Death Cab fan and you haven't listened to some of their more recent work, I think that this album goes back to some of their older styles and their older musical styles, if that makes any sense. I highly recommend you give it a listen. One of my favorite tracks from this, Death Cab for Cutie, Punching the Flowers.

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Take Me to the Riot, and you're listening to Trail Mix on CFRC 101.9 FM. An artist that has continued to surprise me with every release he puts out is Finn Wolfhard, you know, the actor of Stranger Things fame. Turns out he's a very talented musician. He keeps getting even more talented. His newest release, Fire from the Hip, came out a few weeks ago, and a song that I have been vibing with. Finn Wolfhard here, Crater.

from Ren for Short. That was Annie Get Your Gun, and you're listening to Trail Mix on CFRC 101.9 FM. This next song is not new at all, but it was supposed to be off of the album of the summer. Was this the album of the summer? I'm talking about Harry Styles' Kiss All the Time, Disco Occasionally. Now, I don't think it was the album of the summer, but it's an album that I am not letting die out, as it's been good for the occasional listen, and maybe that's why he put that word in the title. Harry Styles here, Taste Back.

Balu, Brigada, Bedhead, and you're listening to Trail Mix on CFRC 101.9 FM. That is a new single from band Balu Brigada. Balu Brigada became one of my favorite bands last year when they released their album Portal. It was an absolutely amazing album, and I don't think it got the international appreciation that I thought it should have. It was one of the best albums of last year and one of the best pop albums of the last couple of years, if I am being honest. And so I was very excited to see that they released a new single and very excited to see what comes out from them in the future. Speaking of new music, the long-awaited new Phoebe Bridgers album has finally been gifted to us. It is called Lost Weekend, and I have only listened to it a couple of times because I wanted to give it my full attention and just haven't had the time for it yet. But over the couple times that I have listened to it, it's an album about grief but also being in love while you're grieving and having a person be there for you while you're grieving. It's a very emotionally complex record centered around the loss of her father and these people who are supporting her around her and these people who she loves. And I mean, it's a Phoebe Bridgers album, so there's a lot going on. And if you haven't listened to it yet, make sure you have the emotional capacity to listen to it like you would with any other Phoebe Bridgers album, I guess. On these couple of listens, though, this track really stood out to me, and maybe it's because of what's happening in my life at the moment. Maybe it's because something musically, but I don't know. Every time I listened to this album, I was just like, wow, this track really is something. And I think a lot of other people, from what I've seen, are relating to or really loving this song as well. So Phoebe Bridgers here from her new album, Lost Weekend. This is Bobby.

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Good evening, folks. That was Buddy Guy of Chicago blues fame covering Ain't No Sunshine, originally by Bill Withers. Switching it up on ya. It's 7 o'clock, Wednesday, August 19th, and you are listening to Calls From Home, a show airing on CFRC 101.9 FM. 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You can also follow us there for updates and show news. For our last show 2 weeks ago, we did a pre-record on the Tuesday evening, which is actually what I'm doing now. And because we did that, we didn't get a couple of your requests in time to include it in the show. So I'm going to start tonight off with those 3 requests. The first up goes out to Pookie, Love Your Bunny Since High School. And the song request is Photograph by Nickelback.

Our next two songs are both by Casper TNG. The first one is called Trending Topics, which is dedicated to Cassie. And just a content warning, swear words incoming.

0: Hi, I'd like to request this song, The Market by the Casper TNG, and I'm sending it out to my boyfriend, Mercy. I love you, baby, and I hope you have a great day.
1: Fucking up the market. Fucking up the market.

0: Our next request of the night goes out 2D Love M. It's by Soulja Boy. It's not the iconic Crank It. It is Kiss Me Through the Phone.
1: Tell them.

Our next two songs are Freaked Out by Fat Poppy, which is dedicated, quote, to my husband, Love Mariah, followed up by an absolute classic, Gangsta's Paradise by Coolio, which goes out to Taylor, Love, Kristen.

An absolutely incredible track. That was Gangsta's Paradise by Coolio. I just feel like that choir music in the background they have, I could feel badass doing absolutely anything if that music was playing. Next up, we have Umbrella by Rihanna. That one goes out, and the dedication is to my brother, Carl. And after that, we're going to switch gears a little bit, and we're going to play All I Want Is You by Andy Grammer, with the dedication to Rick, love, Tracy. Enjoy, guys.

The next song is dedicated to my wife, Love Posty. It's going to be More Than Words by Extreme. After that, we're going to listen to some Phoebe Bridgers, her song Can't Wait, which goes with the message, to my husband, love your porcelain princess.

All right, folks, we are reaching the end of our show. We have 3 requests left, and we actually have time for a 4th request, so I'm going to play a song that I like, but I'll finish your requests out first. The next one is Pretty Please by Spencer Cardinal, which is dedicated for my sweetest love from Charlotte. After that, I'm going to play Never Been in Love by Lauren Elena, featuring Kane Brown. That one is from Jessica, and it goes out to my partner in all things. We're going to end the show with Smooth by Santana. That one is from Patricia, and that goes out to Fred.

Good evening. You're listening to CFRC 101.9 FM. It's close to the end of the hour. You've been listening to Calls from Home. Our next show will happen in 2 weeks on Wednesday, September 2nd. 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Until then, we will see you in 2 weeks, and I'm going to end the show off with a song that I like. This is Voodoo Woman by Coco Taylor.

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